directly from the pillow. Through the gauze of the tent, I could see the full moon settling low above the dunes west of the valley. Must be near morning. I looked over at Delia, still sound asleep. We had already gotten up 3 times to coax the brown hyenas from camp. Now they were back again, obviously tearing something apart. Groggy from lack of sleep, thoroughly irritated, I jumped up, and without bothering to dress or light the gas lamp, I stomped down the narrow path in the darkness. This time, I was going to make sure they got the message. I could see a dark form ahead and hear teeth grating on the screen frame I had made for drying lion and hyena scats. Swinging my arms and swearing in a low voice, I strode to within 3 or 4 feet of the intruder, stamped my foot, and barked, "Now get out of here, damn it! Get the hell out of—" I bit off my words, as I suddenly realized this was much too large for a brown hyena. With a growl tearing from her throat, the lioness spun around and crouched in front of me, the screen clamped defiantly in her jaws, her ropey tail lashing from side to side. We had vowed never to put lions in a compromising position, never to threaten them. Half asleep, I had broken our cardinal rule. Bolts of energy shot up my spine. As we stared at each other through the darkness, I began to sweat. It was dead quiet, except for her breathing and the swish of her tail in the grass. We were so close I could have reached out and put my hand on her head. Yet I had no idea who this was. So I whispered, "Sassy, you devil, is that you?" But the lioness didn't move. My words fell away in the darkness. I tried not to breathe. Unable to see the lion's face, I wasn't getting any clues. Her only vocalization had been one of surprise and threat when she'd crouched down over her hindquarters. She could very well lash out and lay me open from shoulder to waist, or send me sprawling like a rag doll into the thorns. If I moved, she might spring. If I stood still, she might just turn and walk away. Delia's voice from the tent behind me sounded small and far away. "Mark, is everything all right?" Too frightened to answer, I slowly put 1 foot behind me and began a retreat. With a loud, straining grunt, the lioness leaped into the air, whirled around, and hoisting the screen frame high, she romped out of camp. As I made my way back toward the tent, the drumming of heavy feet and more grunts sounded in the darkness around me. I knelt to light the gas lamp. Delia raised up on her elbow. "Mark, what are you going to do? I can't bear to let them tear up camp. Be careful." I started toward the kitchen. I held the lamp low and shielded my eyes with my hand so I could see ahead. I moved past our dining tent and stepped around the row of water drums. 3 lionesses of the blue pride were stalking toward me from only 10 yards away, Sassy as usual in the lead. To my right, 3 others were invading camp along the footpath to the kitchen, and the adolescent males were pushing through the bushes behind the water drums. Rascal, Nombre. There is a great difference in the posture and expressions of mildly curious lions and those bent on destruction. The blue pride was keyed up, their ears perked forward, bodies held low, tails thrashing. I'd seldom seen them in such a move. A mixture of curiosity and playful rambunctiousness, with perhaps more than a dash of predatory urge thrown in. They'd probably come from hunting along the riverbed. They'd visited us on numerous other occasions in the previous rainy season, and each time had grown less and less afraid of us and the camp's surroundings. Each time it had become more difficult to convince them to leave without damaging anything important. The first time or two, I had only to start the truck's motor, raise my voice, or wave my arms slowly to start them moving again. But since then, progressively stronger action had been required. Now they stared directly at me as they came. It would take more than the usual amount of persuasion to turn them out of camp before they began to ransack it. If they discovered how flimsy the tents were, and how much fun to bat around, they might break them down and shred them to pieces. Sassy, Spicy, Gypsy were about 6 feet away. "Okay, that's far enough," I said in a loud but shaky voice. And at the same time, I stepped forward
and swung the lantern within a foot of their noses. I had used this deterrence successfully before, but this time they quickly dropped to a crouch, their tails within a foot of their noses. I had used this deterrence successfully before, but this time they quickly

I grabbed a stick of heavy firewood lying near the footpath. Against my better judgment, but seeing no other option, I drew back and threw the block of wood toward Sassy 10 feet in front of me. Turning once in the air, before it reached her, it would have struck her cleanly across the snout, had it not been for the big paw she raised like a catcher's mitt at the last instant. With astonishing speed, she deftly blocked the missile with the flat of her pad and grounded it at her feet. She then looked at me for a second, before seizing the chunk of wood in her jaws and strutting out of camp. It was as if my rash action had broken the tension, and the rest of the lions sprinted after her. The blue pride had come back to Deception Valley after the dry season. The two youngsters, Rascal and Ombre, we'd called them, had grown up considerably despite the rigors of the long dry season, and each sported a fringe of patchy, untidy mane. The young females had lost most of their adolescent spots, and their forelegs, their chests, and necks had thickened. They were adults now, but obviously still youngsters at heart. It was urgent that we learn as much about the Blue Pride as we could during the short rainy season. The size of their territory, what prey they ate, how much, how often, how their kills influenced the movements and feeding habits of the brown hyenas. We were also interested in finding out how their social system compared with that of lions in the more moderate climate of the Serengeti Plains. Within 2 to 4 months, depending on how long the rains lasted, and how late the large antelope prey stayed in the valley, the lions would migrate away again. But even when the lions were near Deception Valley, they spent most of their time in woodlands and bush, where it was very hard to follow and observe them, especially at night when they were most active. Unless we stumbled onto them while following brown hyenas, homing on their roars was our only way of finding them. Typically, we would have just gone to sleep after hours of night work. And then, hearing a lion's bellow, we would jump out of bed, swearing and fumbling for the flashlight. Whoever found it first dashed for the truck to take a compass bearing on the sound. If we managed to get a bearing, we'd pull on our clothes and climb into the truck. Then Delia would hold the compass on her lap, directing me as we drove along. We were able to find the lion about half the time, unless it was moving when it bellowed, as lions often do. Crude as this technique was, we began to get good rainy season information on the Blue Pride's movements in the valley and what antelope they were eating. In the evening, the roars of the Blue Pride were answered by lions farther south in Deception Valley. We grew more and more curious about these neighbors, especially since observations on only one pride would never give us a reliable picture of Kalahari lion ecology. We'd have to head south to locate and observe as many of the other valley prides as we could. Well, the idea was a little intimidating at first, since it was an expedition that we had never made, and for which we were not equipped. We would have to find our way deeper into the Kalahari, along the shallow, meandering riverbed, the dried-up riverbed. The riverbed that had not run in many, many thousands of years. And the path of that riverbed, the dry riverbed, would be totally obliterated in places blocked with sand dunes. Alone in our battered old truck, without a backup vehicle or any radio communication, and with only the food and water we could carry, we might lose the river course and wander around for days trying to find our camp again. Nevertheless, we tried to do it. We packed the Land Rover with water, cooking pots, fuel, spare parts, essential food and bedding. I wrapped our only tube of tire patch solution in a piece of plastic fertilizer bag to keep it from evaporating and from being punctured in the toolbox. The thorn bush would be heavy in places, and a flat tire or two was inevitable. The plastic fertilizer bag would seal small leaks in the radiator if stuffed into the grill and then set alight. According to an old bushman tracker who didn't know much except how to come back from the Kalahari. So early one morning, we set off south along the riverbed. We left Mox standing on the edge of camp, a piece of paper in his hand. Our note read, "To whom it may concern, on April 6, 1976, we left camp to explore Deception Valley south from this point. If it has been more than 2 weeks since our departure, when you read this, please go to Mound and ask someone to send a search plane out to fly along the valley." It was highly unlikely that anyone other than Mox would ever see our scrawl.

but we felt better having left it just the same. Mox had instructions to walk along our truck spoor, east out of the reserve, to a cattle post, if we were not back after the sun had risen and set 14 times. As we drove south, the riverbed grew narrow and tentative, less distinct, and soon all that was familiar about the Kalahari disappeared. We were headed toward a flat horizon of thorn scrub, grass, and sand. The river channel beyond splayed in several directions, like the unbraided ends of a rope. It was not altogether obvious which tributary we should take. From the truck's storage box, I pulled out a tattered photograph, a composite of tiny aerial pictures taken by the British Royal Air Force years ago. As a navigational tool, this enlarged mosaic was fuzzy and inaccurate, but it was all we had. From the picture, it looked as if the Middle Fork was the channel most likely to be the continuation of Deception Valley. So we set course along that one, stopping to look for lion tracks in the mud at waterholes, to collect scats from tree islands, to study old kill sites. We tried to keep track of our position, but in many places the old channel was shallow and covered with the same vegetation found in the bordering sand veld. Every now and then we'd stop, worried because we'd lost touch with Deception. And then, by standing on top of the Land Rover to get above the flat terrain, we'd find the narrow trough again, faintly visible, as it wandered away to the north or south of us, through the waving grass heads. At each temporary campsite, I took star shots with an old Royal Air Force bubble sextant from a World War II bomber, but it wasn't much help without an accurate map. Looking back those nights, far from base camp, seen as if they were of another world. We lay on our backs beneath stars and planets, set like diamonds in the inky black of space and undimmed by any lights of human civilization. Meteors left blue-white trails across the sky, and man-made satellites hurried along on their journeys through space. No one on Earth knew where we were. We barely knew ourselves. Because of our limited food, water, and gasoline, we were hesitant to leave the riverbed. It was our only landmark and navigational aid. But we needed to know to what extent the wildlife was using other places on the pans here, these large, flat, roughly circular places. And if we drove due south and recorded mileage readings from the odometer as we went, it should be easy to find our way back, especially since we could follow our truck tracks through the grass. After double-checking our supplies, we turned straight south, toward the center of the big circular depressions we had seen on the map. It was slow going. The ground was studded with grass clumps, pocked with holes, spiked with dry bushes. Pitching and rolling in the truck, we could manage only 2 or 3 miles an hour. Every few hundred yards, I stood in front of the truck and sighted along the compass to pick a tree, a dune, or some other feature in the distance to aim for as we drove. We slowly made headway, but battling the soft sand and the tough thorn scrub, the rover had begun to use much more gasoline. Travel on the hard-packed soil and through the shorter grasses of the riverbed had been much faster. Even more worrisome was our water consumption. We had to stop every quarter of a mile or so to clean grass seed out of the radiator and pour several cups of water over it to cool the motor. As we churned along, I was hoping that the pans would be where they were shown on the aerial photo. I was beginning to have doubts about having left the river channel. Hours later, we stopped. Hot, irritable, itching from the grass seed and the dust. The spot where the large pan should have been had come and gone. After another look at the photos, we drove farther south, then east, then west, getting more and more confused about where we were relative to the pans. And by now, we'd lost our north-south spoor from the riverbed. I clawed my way to the top of a thorn tree, swaying in the wind,
and straining through the binoculars, I could see nothing but rolling sandveld in every direction. Every ridge, every stand of trees or clump of bushes looked bewilderingly familiar and unfamiliar at the same time. I climbed down, my legs and arms scratched and bleeding, my clothes torn. We glared once more at the RAF photographs. And I finally noticed that the edges of the pan were fuzzy and unclear, the edges of these circular places that we were hunting for. They were unlike the sharply defined features of those pans familiar to us near camp. I tried to think what had gone wrong. And then, you know what this is. It's a piece of dust. We've been driving for hours towards a piece of damn dust. Decades before, an RAF aerial reconnaissance crew had become careless, and a fleck of dust, charged with static electricity, had invaded their camera and left an impression of itself on the film. Enlargement had made the impression much bigger, so that it looked almost identical to the images of Kalahari pans. We'd been searching for a phantom. Going back was not just a simple matter of heading north for the riverbed. The valley was so indistinct in many places that unless we found our tire tracks, we could easily drive right across Deception without ever knowing it. During all the driving, we had stopped keeping notes on mileages and directions. Neither of us could remember whether we had last driven east of our spoor or west. With Delia perched on the hood of the trunk of the truck, I began driving slowly west, searching for the tire tracks that would take us safely back to Deception Valley. But after a few minutes of staring at the sea of waving grasses, our vision began to swim so much that we probably wouldn't have seen the spoor to the north if we had parked right across it. 40 minutes, and 2 miles later, we turned back east, still looking. But it was hopeless, and we were using too much precious gasoline and water. We turned and headed north toward Deception Valley. Delia rode in the spare tire on the roof, where she should be able to see the channel of the riverbed. She had to see it. Bits of chaff, grass, straw, and grasshoppers drifted into my lap from the windows and vents. My mouth was dry from the heat of the motor and the desert. I reached around behind the seat and took a swig of hot water from the plastic bottle and passed it up to Delia. I couldn't help wondering just how far a person could walk from where we were, wherever that was. Lionel Palmer had been hunting lions near the border of the game reserve one day when he and his native tracker saw ahead of them what appeared to be a man's head set down upon the sand. What they found was a 14-year-old boy near death. After they'd revived him with water, they learned that it was the morning of the third day since he had set off on foot from one cattle post to another. He had lost his way and had soon drunk all the water he carried in his goatskin. He walked only at night, covering himself with sand during the day in order to stay cool and keep his body from losing all moisture. After 2 nights, he had buried himself for what would have been the last time had Lionel not come along. I doubted that we could last for more than 2 days either. Hunched forward over the steering wheel, my shoulders tight with fatigue and tension, I looked back at our last half-empty jerry can of water. And suddenly, Delia shouted and banged on the roof, "Mark, I see our spoor, off to the left." Her eye had caught the faint line of tire tracks running through the shorter grasses of a small pan. I grabbed the water bottle and passed it up to her for a well-deserved drink. We were so relieved at the sight of those two arrows pointing the way back to the riverbed that we camped there. And the next morning, we followed our tracks to the valley. We had been gone from camp for only 5 days, but we'd used a lot of water looking for the non-existent pan. Logically, we should have headed straight back to camp and at least made it to the waterhole on Springbok Pan. But there was still more of this end of the valley to see, and so we drove on looking for a place to top up the jerry cans.
There had been no rain in this area for quite some time, and the several pans we found were filled only with mud and animal tracks. The Kalahari was drying up. By noon the following day, the riverbed had become shallow, intermittently obscured by ridges of bush-colored sand, and more difficult to follow. We came to a grove of trees at a calcrete pan. Less than an inch of water covered the gray, muddy bottom, and antelope droppings floated in the surface. Never mind all that. It looked like an oasis to us. I shoveled out a deeper hole, and while we waited for the water to clear, we sat under a shade tree, drinking tea and chewing strips of biltong. Later, we scooped up water with pots and strained it through my shirt into our jerry cans. And when we had finished, I dug out another hole. And after stripping, we sat on the slimy bottom and bathed. After drying off in the wind, we smeared lard on our faces and arms to ease our burning skin. The next day, the ancient riverbed faded into the desert, so we turned back for home. Several days later, we crossed the large conical dune at the turn in the valley and entered Springbok Pan. Lions, Delia pointed to an open stand of acacias. Two males and five lionesses were sleeping in the canopy of a fallen tree beside a giraffe they'd just killed. The males, who had dark coats and thick jet-black manes with halos of golden hair around their heads, raised up to look at us, yawning deeply. We named the males Satan and Morina, which in Setswana means a respected man. The largest female we called Happy, and the others we named too. Dixie, Muzzy, Taco, Sunny. Stonewall, a scraggly male adolescent, completed the pride. We set out to put up our 4x6 nylon pack tent under the trees nearby, and early the following morning we were able to ear tag some of the lions. They all recovered well, and after sleeping off their hangovers, began to feed on the giraffe kill again. Later that night, we scoured the riverbed for a couple of hours, searching for brown hyenas before heading back to the tent. I was tired from the darting, from the sedation of the lions. But Delia was determined to find a hyena, so she drove away to continue looking. I crawled into the pup tent for some sleep. But I was too keyed up to doze off. I lit a lantern and set it just outside the gauze flap to keep the insects from crawling in, and propped up on one elbow, I began writing in my journal. Sometime later, I heard a sound, rather like someone slapping his leg. It took a moment before I realized it was a lion shaking his head. I slowly reached out and doused the lantern. At 12 feet 4 inches long, and more than 4 feet tall, the black shadow of Satan stood just outside the tent. His shadow moved, a twang sounded, and the tent side shook. He had stumbled over a tie-down line. Satan was very still for a few long moments, the shaggy silhouette of his mane against the side of the tent. His feet made a crisp rustle in the grass as he moved around the tent toward the flap. A second later, he set one of his forepaws directly in front of me. I was looking right under his sagging belly at the riverbed. The belly tensed. He lifted his head, and his roar carried away into the valley. And when he had finished, he stood perfectly still, ears perked, listening to two lions answer from not far away. And then he walked over to them and joined their chorus of bellows, all three lying together in the moonlight. In a few moments, I heard the truck coming. I came as soon as I heard them roaring, Delia said, unzipping the gauze and slipping in beside me. I was still stirred by my encounter with Satan. Incredible, was all I could say. It was not until after dawn that they moved away to the west, still bellowing at Bones and the Blue Pride, who answered from the valley, 6 miles to the north. We found the Springbok Pan and Blue Prides as often as we could, knowing they'd leave at the end of the rains.
The Blue Pride was not difficult to observe, since our camp was a favorite point of interest along their route through the valley. Our relationship with these lions had gradually changed, as we had learned to recognize facial expressions and postures that indicated something about their moods and intentions. And as they had become less curious about us, we found we had little to fear from them, as long as we did not create a setting that they might interpret as compromising or threatening. Now, that's not to say that they'd become house cats. We realized they were still wild and potentially dangerous predators. Yet, even when we blundered into them, during the many times they'd come into our camp, they'd never done us any harm. We no longer hurried to the truck when they wandered into camp, but sat quietly under the Sisyphus tree or at the fire while they moved around us. Because we no longer felt threatened, we could more fully appreciate and enjoy them in our close encounters. We were not just observing them. We were knowing them in a way that few people have ever truly known wild lions in their natural state. And this was a unique privilege. This is a book called Cry of the Kalahari, written by a pair of young game biologists who spent 7 years there in what's called Africa's last great wilderness. We'll read from it again tomorrow on Chapter a Day.

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9: 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I'm Andrea Balestrieri, WPR's Music Database Manager. We have a lot of great classical music for you tonight. Just ahead in a few minutes, we're going to have a cello concerto from Luigi Boccherini. That is right after we hear Susan Chan play Beethoven's Piano Sonata number 27.

That was Susan Chan playing Beethoven's Piano Sonata No. 27 in E minor. Most of Beethoven's piano sonatas feature three or four movements, but this one only has two movements, and that second movement often is praised as one of Beethoven's most accomplished melodies by musicians and musicologists. Up next, we have a cello concerto from Italian composer Luigi Boccherini. Here is Jean Lamont leading the Tafel Music Baroque Orchestra, Honor Bielschma on cello.

0: That was Honor Bielschma with the Tafel Music Baroque Orchestra performing Luigi Boccherini's Cello Concerto in D major. Thank you for listening to WPR Music this evening. We'll have more great classical music for you throughout the night, and be sure to tune in tomorrow morning starting at 6 for Morning Classics with Stephanie Elkins. Tomorrow is Thursday, so that means that Stephanie and also Jason Heilman, host of Drive Time Classics, which starts at 4, are going to be highlighting this week's new release. This week's album features Czech conductor Jakub Hruša leading the Bamberger Symphony and performances of Czech composer Bohuslav Martinů's 6 symphonies. You can tune in during both of those programs to hear selections from that album. 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

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Let's go out for tapas. If you've never been, you're in for a treat, especially if you like variety, or, put another way, if you like to try a little bit of everything. You can think of it as a meal made up entirely of hors d'oeuvres, appetizers, if you've always been stateside. That's what I've got on the menu for you this hour, miniature music. Just little delectable tastes, one right after the other.

0: The beautiful tones of the Utrecht String Quartet, performing Novelette, interlude in olden style by Soviet composer and conductor Alexander Glazunov. Russian, I should say. Here's a Polonaise by Chopin that's known as the Heroic. Chopin didn't like to nickname his pieces. He made an exception in this case. The person who kept insisting on it was his lover, Amantine Francoya, better known by the pen name George Sand. She was arguing for women's rights at the time of the French Revolution. When she heard this piece, she insisted that it become part of the soundtrack to that cause, and of course it needed a name, or at least a nickname, and so he consented. It was a little John and Yoko, but hey, love is stronger than titles, right?
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It's Rafał Blachacz performing the Polonaise No. 6, Heroic, with plenty of heroism. That was by Chopin. It's miniature music on the menu this hour. You can think of these pieces like tapas or hors d'oeuvres, if you're feeling more French than Spanish. Little bites of music. Here are two of those by Georgian composer Sulkhan Tsintsadze.

0: That's Groove, an ensemble in lockstep led by mandolinist Avi Avital, performing two tiny little tunes by Sulkhan Sinsadze. The last one you just heard was Dance Tune, and before that was Shepherd's Dance. Miniatures, that's the theme. Rafe Vaughan Williams Folk Song Collection, coming up.
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0: Do you think of yourself as a collector? Some folks that doesn't appeal to at all. Others live and die by their collections. At the moment, my move is to try to find inexpensive yet interesting microphones. I would collect expensive ones, but, you know, they cost too much. Rafe Vaughan Williams, one of many classical composers who collected folk songs. That was his move. He was always on the lookout for those. With our tapas theme this hour, Little Musical Tastes, here are nine tiny little tunes that came into Vaughan Williams's orbit. The English Folk Song Suite.

James Judd leading the Royal Liverpool Philharmonic, the English Folk Song Suite by Ralph Vaughan Williams. Here's composer Benjamin Britten, a countryman of Vaughan Williams. He's at his most playful here. He wrote this symphony when he was all of 20, and he had some fun naming the movements. They go like this: boisterous bourée, playful pizzicato, sentimental sarabande, and frolicsome finale. It's the Simple Symphony, performed by the Orpheus Chamber Orchestra.

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In her short story called Broke, Aimee Bender writes, "He met a woman with eyes so black, they woke up the nocturnal mammals." If you looked closely enough, you could, on a summer night, find Orion near her left pupil. This composer read that story and was left inspired to write this music, enraptured by the vast mystery of the universe while standing under the night sky. It's the Eye of Night coming up this hour.

0: A pianist of fiery sensibility and warm touch. That's the New York Times talking about Anna Cellist, which coincidentally is the way I always want to pronounce the word cellist. That was a piece called Dreaming by Amy Beach. Well, if you're like me and you care way too much about the movie Amadeus, artistic license and all, you'll know this next piece right off the bat. It plays after Salieri's been spying on Mozart and Constanza in the salon with all that amazing-looking food. Mozart realizes he's missing his own piece he's supposed to be conducting. He runs out of the room, dashes down the hall to the note of an oboe. Salieri hears the piece too and has his own realization. He's about to be left in the dust, musically speaking. Of course, this didn't really happen. Probably the best word for Salieri-Mozart's relationship is frenemies. They weren't quite as dastardly as they are portrayed. Great scene, though. Set decoration is just bar none. I just hope the crew got to eat all that food.
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The Adagio from Serenade No. 10, the Grand Partita, by Mozart. Ado de Wart leading the Netherlands Wind Ensemble. The month of April meant something altogether different to this next composer. She'd just gone through a divorce. She was so discouraged by her work not being accepted because she was multiracial, because she was a woman, or most likely both. She fell into what she called a distressing illness, basically a breakdown. It was just too much. Her doctor made the suggestion she start a new life, take a new identity, think about changing her name. So she did, to Avril, French for April. All of that happened in the month of April. She wrote this next piece to April, but not so much to the month as to her new self.

0: It's John Andrews conducting the BBC Philharmonic Orchestra, To April by Avril Coleridge Taylor. A piano concerto from the French Mozart coming up next.
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0: François Boieldieu mostly wrote operas. He was known as the French Mozart because of his preference for those. However, you're about to hear his piano concerto.

0: The Innsbruck Symphony Orchestra featuring pianist Martin Galling, performing the Piano Concerto by François Boieldieu. Coming up, The Eye of Night.
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He met a woman with eyes so black they woke up the nocturnal mammals. 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

Do you know what Bob Dylan told his band in response to the heckling at the Manchester Free Trade Hall in May 1966? It's pretty spicy, so I won't repeat it verbatim. Basically, he said, play as loud as possible. The precedent for that was the Swedish premiere of this symphony. When the crowd heard the rattling drums and cacophonous effects, a genuine panic broke out. A quarter of the audience went for the exits, and those who remained tried to drown out the spectacle. The orchestra played as loud as they could. ALAP, as loud as possible, this hour. Gabriel Fauré's piano pieces have this amazing quality. They're really hard to play. At the same time, they don't require virtuosity. Even the great Franz Liszt struggled to play them. The first time he tried, he said to Fauré, I've run out of fingers.

Hi, I'm Jake Armerding. So glad to be listening to music with you. Here's one of my three very favorite contemporary classical music composers, Bulgarian Dobrinka Tabakova, with a piece she says was her trying to transform the string trio sound to a sound of a completely different instrument, like an accordion. This is called Insight.

0: Just love her stuff. The Black Oak Ensemble performing Insight by Dobrynka Tabakova. Composer Carl Nielsen yells modernism in a crowded theater. Coming up.
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0: A hissing crowd versus an orchestra. The orchestra is going to win that matchup every time. I'm putting my money on the orchestra. When this symphony by Danish composer Carl Nielsen premiered in Sweden, the audience could not handle the modernistic sounds. Halfway through the first movement, there was this all-out panic. A quarter of the audience ran for the exits, and the rest stayed behind to hiss. They were trying to drown out the orchestra. The orchestra just played louder, as loud as it could. Drums. You can't go up against drums. They always win the volume battle.

0: Just reeking of modernism, the Symphony No. 5 by Carl Nielsen, the one that made a Swedish crowd run for the exits, anger and confusion written all over their poor, unprogressive faces. A smaller, less offensive piece from Nielsen is coming up next.
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You're acting like a child. Have you ever been on the receiving end of that comment? Probably wasn't meant as a compliment, but you know, it could be. Acting like a child can be a beautiful thing. The innocence of children, the purity of their love, and the creativity. Oh my goodness, the wonderful, zany creativity. This composer's wife once told him he seemed like a child. Her observation inspired this music. It's Purple Giraffes Eating Ice Cream Clouds coming up this hour.

It's a tune called Over by the cellist and composer Peter Gregson of Edinburgh, Scotland. He's performing on cello and electronics there. He's often asked about those electronics. Lots of conversation about that, of course. He says it comes down to authenticity. You just got to find the sounds in these instruments that work for you. Kind of like clothing. You remember the Laserdisc? That CD that was the size of a pizza? It hit the market in the early 80s. It was gone by the end of the century. An instrument called the arpeggione was the Laserdisc of instruments. It should have caught on, but it just didn't. It was popular for about 10 years after its invention in 1823. The arpeggione was what you'd get if you mashed a guitar and a cello together, this huge violin with six strings and frets, and you played it with a bow. They're now incredibly rare, but Franz Schubert wrote a sonata for the arpeggione, and it's still around, and it's still wonderful. Here's the Maverick conductor Joanne Folletta performing it on guitar with clarinetist Robert Alemany.

0: The Arpeggione Sonata, not performed on Arpeggione, but lovely all the same. That one's by Franz Schubert. That was clarinetist Robert Alemanni and guitarist Joanne Folletta. She'll be on the podium a little later in the hour. 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
0: If anyone's ever told you you're acting like a child, they probably meant it as a scold, right? But as you know, acting like a child can be this beautiful thing, the innocence, the purity of love that kids have, and the wonderful, zany creativity. Upside-down purple refrigerators is like standard issue for a kid. They're so much more creative than that. Robert Schumann's wife, Clara, once told him he sometimes seemed like a child, but she meant it as a compliment, and he took it that way. And her observation inspired these tiny little pieces.

Claudio Arrau, performing Scenes from Childhood by Robert Schumann. Here's the great Joanne Folletta, conducting the London Symphony Orchestra in a piece by one of her favorite underrated composers, she has many, Jack Gallagher. It's his Berceuse, French for Lullaby.

0: The London Symphony, performing The Berceuse by Jack Gallagher.
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1: Augusta Reed Thomas wrote this music for string orchestra. Does anything sound different about this to you? One voice in the string orchestra is missing, the double bass. It's just the violin, viola, and cello sections. And it makes sense because Augusta Reed Thomas originally wrote this same music for the San Francisco Girls Choir. No basses. So the music can't be tied down. It rises. Of Paradise and Light by Augusta Reed Thomas. Up ahead and up above this hour.

I'm Aaron Kane. It's great to be with you. And every week at this time, we feature a live performance from concert halls and festivals around the world. We call it the Global Encore. And this time, it's a performance from the Victoria Hall in Geneva, Switzerland, featuring the Orchestre de la Suisse Romande, conducted by Yoon Sun Kim, and violinist Frank-Peter Zimmermann. They're performing the Violin Concerto by Frank Martin.

A performance from this past February at Victoria Hall in Geneva, Switzerland. That was Swiss composer Frank Martin's violin concerto, played by Frank-Peter Zimmermann. He was the violin soloist with the Orchestre de la Suisse Romande, conducted by Yun Sung Kim. 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If you know the name Erik Satie, it's a good bet you know the word gymnopédie. Far and away, Erik Satie's best-known composition, his Gymnopédie No. 1. He wrote it for solo piano, but here it is in a version for orchestra, arranged by none other than Claude Debussy, and played by the Minnesota Orchestra.

0: The Gymnopédie No. 1 by Erik Satie, an arrangement by Claude Debussy for orchestra there, played by the Minnesota Orchestra, conducted by Eiji Oe. Some luminous music for string orchestra by Augusta Reed Thomas in a minute.
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2: 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I'm Jonathan Overby. 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
0: Composer Augusta Reed Thomas wanted this piece to sound like a sliver of paradise and light came down to shine upon a garden of colorful flowers. She was inspired by Samuel Barber's Adagio for Strings, and she was also inspired by E.E. Cummings' poetry, Of Paradise and Light by Augusta Reed Thomas.

Of Paradise and Light by Augusta Reed Thomas. That was the New Haven Symphony Orchestra, conducted by William Boughton. Let's finish this hour with music by another one of those major musical figures from history that you might not know yet, Julius Röntgen. He was an extremely prolific composer with more than 600 compositions to his name, and it's not an exaggeration in his case to say that he did a lot to shape Dutch musical life, because Röntgen helped to found both the Amsterdam Conservatory and the Concertgebouw Concert Hall, which he helped design, too. Here are some waltzes for piano four hands by Julius Röntgen, played by Bengt Forsberg and David Hwang.

0: Some Waltzes for Piano Four Hands by Julius Röntgen, played there by two pianists, Bengt Forsberry and David Huang.
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1: He lived and worked in Vienna, like Haydn, Mozart, and Beethoven did. He lived at the same time that Haydn, Mozart, and Beethoven did. Many thought his talents as a composer rivaled Beethoven, but his name is not spoken today nearly as often as the names Haydn, Mozart, and Beethoven. Franz Krummer. He was successful, popular, and he wrote all kinds of music, including this kind, a symphony. I'm Aaron Kane. You'll get to know Franz Krummer and his fourth symphony later this hour.

English composer Gerald Finzi was feeling like he was starting to come into his own as a composer when World War II broke out. He knew he'd have to do his part in Britain's war effort, but Finzi was frustrated that his service would interrupt his composing. So in the spring and summer of 1941, he went into a flurry of composing before he was drafted, and among the works he completed were some character pieces to feature the clarinet. Here are those five bagatelles by Gerald Finzi, performed by clarinetist Robert Plain, together with the Northern Sinfonia

0: Clarinetist Robert Plain with the Northern Sinfonia, conducted by Howard Griffiths. Those were Five Bagatelles by English composer Gerald Finzi. Well, if there's such a thing as a breakout hit in modern classical music, it's the piece you'll hear in about a minute. Stay tuned.
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0: Fratres, or Brothers, is possibly Arvo Pärt's best-known work, at least so far, possibly because it really has a way of putting one in a unique state of mind. See if you agree. Here it is, performed by Anne Akiko Myers and the MDR Leipzig Radio Symphony Orchestra.

Violinist Anne Akiko Myers with the MDR Leipzig Radio Symphony Orchestra, conducted by Christian Järvi. That was Fratres, Brothers, by Estonian composer Arvo Pärt. Franz Krommer was one of the more successful and influential Czech composers in Vienna at the turn of the 19th century. He composed over 300 works, although he only began to publish them late in his life, which might be why we don't know his name better. During his life, he was regarded as a leading composer of string quartets especially. He was right up there with Haydn and even known as a serious rival of Beethoven. Here is one of his symphonies, the Symphony No. 4 by Franz Krommer, played by the London Mozart Players.

0: The London Mozart Players, conducted by Matthias Bammert, with the Symphony No. 4 by Franz Krommer.
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1: Arthur Sullivan would probably not be too happy if he knew that today he's mostly remembered as And Sullivan. The And Guy. After William Gilbert. Even though Gilbert and Sullivan were very successful, cherished even for their comic operettas, The Pirates of Penzance, The Mikado, HMS Pinafore, and many more. But Arthur Sullivan had a musical life beyond William Gilbert. He was proud of the music that he wrote by himself, which included an entire symphony. This one. You'll hear it this hour. An Irish symphony by Sullivan. Hold the Gilbert.

I'm Aaron Kane. 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Ferdinando Carulli is a name that's known to many guitarists, not just for the music he wrote for the instrument, but also for the guitar teaching manual he wrote. Pepe Romero is another name that's known to many guitarists. Here he is with the Academy of St. Martin in the Fields playing the Guitar Concerto in E minor by Ferdinando Carulli.

0: guitarist Pepe Romero, and the Academy of St. Martin in the Fields with that guitar concerto by Ferdinando Carulli.
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0: By the time she was 3 years old, Maria Theresia von Paradis was completely blind. But her godmother, the Empress Maria Theresa of Austria, was determined that she still receive a fine music education, so she did. She's known to have been friends with Haydn and Mozart, both of whom are believed to have written music for her to play. This is a Sicilienne that she wrote, played by cellist Yoshika Masuda and pianist Haejin Kim.

A Sicilienne by Maria Teresa von Paradis, played there by cellist Yoshike Masuda and pianist Hyejin Kim. So what exactly makes Arthur Sullivan's Irish Symphony Irish? Turns out, not much. Sullivan didn't make use of many traditional Irish folk melodies, but he did start writing the piece after he'd taken a trip to Ireland, so there was Irish inspiration there. So maybe it's a symphony about what it felt like for Sullivan to be in Ireland, because, as it happens, he originally wanted to call this symphony In Ireland. Here it is, played by the BBC Philharmonic Orchestra.

0: An Irish Symphony by Arthur Sullivan, played there by the BBC Philharmonic Orchestra, conducted by Richard Hickox.
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1: American composer William Grant Still wrote around 200 pieces of music. All kinds. Symphonies, ballets, operas, you name it. He was fascinated with all different kinds of folk melodies. American melodies, yes, but really from the entire Western Hemisphere. And he wove those melodies throughout many of his compositions. This is one of the vignettes by William Grant Still. Altogether, they use folk music from Wisconsin, California, Louisiana, Haiti, and Peru. I'm Aaron Kane. William Grant Still takes us on a musical tour with all of his vignettes later this hour.

First up this hour, one of the earliest composers that we know about and know by name, Hildegard von Bingen, the 12th century Benedictine abbess, philosopher, mystic, scientist, doctor. This is her responsory, O Felix Anima, sung by members of Anonymous Four.

Music from the 12th century by Hildegard von Bingen. The responsory O Felix Anima, sung there by members of Anonymous Four. There is still some mystery swirling around the two horn concertos by Joseph Haydn. For one thing, the second horn concerto might not be by Joseph Haydn. That's kind of being debated right now. But the first horn concerto, the question seems to be, who did he write it for? We're not really sure, but some think he wrote it for the same horn player that Mozart wrote his horn concertos for a couple of decades later. Well, whoever it's for, this time we'll hear Dmitri Babanov performing it with the Cologne Chamber Orchestra, the Horn Concerto No. 1 by Joseph Haydn.

0: Dmitry Babanov playing horn there with the Cologne Chamber Orchestra conducted by Helmut Müller-Brühl. That was the Horn Concerto No. 1 in D major by Joseph Haydn. Up next, some musical snapshots from a tour of the Americas. Stay tuned.
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0: I'm Aaron Kane. It's great to be with you. It's fun to think about sometimes how art isn't just about itself. Art is often a reflection of other art. This is a really good example. The vignettes by William Grant Still, reflections of all sorts of different folk styles that he came in contact with. Little tunes from Wisconsin, California, Louisiana, Haiti, Peru. Here are those vignettes by William Grant Still, played by members of Sierra Winds.

members of the Sierra Winds playing those vignettes by William Grant Still. Pianist Angela Hewitt says that everything you experience in life as an artist goes into your music, and that in music you find everything you need. The day her mother died, she was playing the 48 Preludes and Fugues, the Well-Tempered Clavier, by Johann Sebastian Bach. That's 3 hours of music, and she was playing it in London's biggest hall, the Royal Festival Hall. And she credits Bach's music with giving her comfort and allowing her to process her feelings, but she also poured her feelings right back into the music of Johann Sebastian Bach. Here's Angela Hewitt playing something else Bach wrote, the English Suite No. 4.

0: pianist Angela Hewitt with the English Suite No. 4 by Johann Sebastian Bach.
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1: We know more about the natural world than we used to. Molecules, atoms, subatomic particles. We've learned a lot. But the universe is a big place, and sometimes it feels like we are still at the very beginning of our understanding. When Franz Liszt wrote this music, he was at the beginning of writing a colossal piece for chorus and orchestra about what people back then thought the universe was made of, the four elements, earth, air, water, and fire. Liszt kind of scrapped his idea of a big elemental extravaganza and reworked this overture into something that stands alone. The Beginnings by Franz Liszt. You'll hear it toward the end of this hour. We'll start the hour with music by a composer and a harpist, sometimes called the hip harpist, Deborah Henson Conant. This is The Nightingale, played by harpist Emily Granger.

Deborah Henson Conant wrote that music for harp in memory of the sound of her mother's voice. That was The Nightingale, played by harpist Emily Granger. This is music from a collection of pieces for solo piano that were the second to last thing Johannes Brahms ever published. So there's some introspection in this music, especially in this intermezzo, the second intermezzo from that collection, played by Orly Shaham.

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1: Played there by Orly Shaham. Russian composer Anatoly Yadov really loved Russia's folk music, and he's one of those composers who went right to the source. He took field trips to various Russian districts, and those trips were made possible through a grant from the Imperial Geographical Society. Here are 8 Russian folk songs that he created after some of those trips. Music of Anatoly Yadov, played here by the Mexico City Philharmonic Orchestra.

0: Eight Russian Folk Songs by Anatoly Yadov. That was the Mexico City Philharmonic Orchestra, conducted by Enrique Batis. Coming up, music by a composer who was a real chip off the old Bach.
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0: Carl Philipp Emanuel Bach was the most successful son of Johann Sebastian Bach. In fact, he was kind of at the center of a mini music revolution. Before him, people generally thought that if you played the right notes the right way, that affect would move the listener. C.P.E. Bach said, "If the musician doesn't feel it too, the audience won't," which was kind of a big deal at the time. Here's an orchestra symphony by Carl Philipp Emanuel Bach, played by the English Concert, led by Andrew Manzi.

0: The Orchestra Symphony No. 3 in F Major by Carl Philipp Emanuel Bach. That was the English Concert, led by Andrew Manzi. Franz Liszt begins at the beginning and stays there in a minute.
1: Two young zoologists stake everything on a daring 7-year adventure, driving deep into the uncharted Kalahari Desert to live among untouched wildlife. There, Mark and Delia Owens face fierce predators, treacherous droughts, and harrowing isolation to protect one of Earth's last pristine wildernesses. Join us when Carl Schmitt reads from The Cry of the Kalahari tonight at 7 on Chapter a Day.
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This is music called The Beginnings, or The Preludes, by Franz Liszt, and it came kind of at the middle of his career after he had winded down his whirlwind performance tours playing piano all over Europe and settled down to compose more, composing things like this tone poem that was originally supposed to be the overture for a big choral cycle about the four elements. Here is Le Prélude by Franz Liszt, performed by the Berlin Philharmonic.

0: The Berlin Philharmonic, conducted by Herbert von Karajan, with The Preludes by Franz Liszt.
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1: The remix. It's a staple of popular music nowadays. Excerpting or arranging or manipulating music by a composer of years past. But the remix is not just a 21st century thing. This is a remix from the 20th century. Sort of. It's a musical tribute to the city of Paris, put together for a ballet in 1937. And it's all music by one composer from the 19th century, Jacques Offenbach. The result? Gaieté Parisienne. Parisian Gaiety by Jacques Offenbach originally. It's coming up in about 30 minutes. We'll start the hour with the flower that's kind of difficult for me to say, but easy for Benjamin Loeb to play, the chrysanthemum by Scott Joplin.

From the master of ragtime, Scott Joplin, that was The Chrysanthemum, played by pianist Benjamin Loeb. I'm Aaron Kane. It's great to be with you. Here is the Orchestra of La Scala Milan, conducted by Riccardo Chailly, with the overture to The Barber of Seville by Gioachino Rossini.

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The Overture to the Barber of Seville by Gioachino Rossini. That was the Orchestra of La Scala, Milan, conducted by Riccardo Chailly. I'm Aaron Kane. Great to be with you. Evidently, George Frideric Handel was really fond of the oboe. He gave the instrument many solos in his oratorios, operas, concerti grossi, sonatas. And supposedly, Handel even once said about his early works, "I used to write like the devil in those days, but chiefly for the oboe, which was my favorite instrument." So that's a bit of evidence. Here is a bit more.

0: Heinz Holliger, the oboe soloist there, with the English Chamber Orchestra conducted by Raymond Leppard. That was the Oboe Concerto No. 3 by George Frideric Handel. To get ready to play the heroic line you're about to hear him play, Wynton Marsalis has started breathing in right now. He starts playing in about a minute.
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Music of Niccolo Paganini, Perpetual Motion, and wasn't it though? Wynton Marsalis was playing cornet there, proving that circular breathing is a thing and it really does work. He joined the Eastman Wind Ensemble, conducted by Donald Hunsberger. Manuel Rosenthal was the French conductor and composer who was entrusted with supervising the music for a big ballet, a tribute to the city of Paris. And he decided that the music of Jacques Offenbach couldn't be beat, so Rosenthal, two pianists, and a flock of copyists sequestered themselves in a hotel room in Boston with all the scores of all of Offenbach's operettas that they could find from the Boston Public Library and the Harvard Library, and they got to work. 1 year later, in Monte Carlo, audiences got their first chance to hear this, Gaieté Parisienne, Parisian Gaiety, composed by Jacques Offenbach and remixed by Manuel Rosenthal. It's performed here by the Boston Symphony Orchestra.

0: Gaieté Parisienne, music of Jacques Offenbach, played there by the Boston Symphony Orchestra, conducted by Seiji Ozawa.
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0: I'm your host, pianist Peter Dugan. 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
3: 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What he did create has become an unofficial anthem for his home country, Finlandia.

0: Now that is what I call a big finish. Tone poem by Jean Sibelius. Finlandia, performed there by the Bournemouth Symphony Orchestra, conducted by Paavo Berglund. I'm Aaron Kane. Good morning, and thanks for listening.
1: Two young zoologists stake everything on a daring 7-year adventure, driving deep into the uncharted Kalahari Desert to live among untouched wildlife. There, Mark and Delia Owens face fierce predators, treacherous droughts, and harrowing isolation to protect one of Earth's last pristine wildernesses. 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
1: Morning and happy Thursday. It is 6 a.m. on June 18th. I'm Stephanie Elkins. This is WPR Music. Welcome. I'm with you till 10. 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And speaking of Ruth Ann, her daughter, Ariella Beaurod, is a pianist. She's just returned from France to perform live in our Buck studio tomorrow. That'll be for Norman Gilliland's final broadcast before retiring. And there's also a live broadcast today at noon, Cel Canto. This hour, no live music, but we will hear Glazunov's Spring and Summer and lots more, all after headlines from NPR and WPR.
2: Live from NPR News in Washington, I'm Corva Coleman. Americans continue to not feel great about the economy or President Trump's leadership. NPR's Stephen Fowler reports the latest NPR PBS News Marist poll released this morning has more details.
3: President Trump faces his largest ever gap between those who approve of his job and those who don't. The disapproval is driven by nearly all Democrats, about two-thirds of independents, and one in five Republicans. When asked about how Trump is handling the economy, the numbers are even worse. Only a third of Americans say they approve, a figure lower than any point during former President Biden's tenure. One reason, gas prices. Even though the average price per gallon has decreased by about 40 cents in the last month per AAA, three-quarters of voters say it still puts a major strain on their finances. Stephen Fowler, NPR News.
2: Ukraine launched a wave of overnight drone attacks on Russia. The majority targeted the city of Moscow. As NPR's Charles Maines reports from the Russian capital, it was one of the largest Ukrainian attacks on Moscow since Russia launched its full-scale invasion of its neighbor more than 4 years ago.
4: Moscow Mayor Sergei Sobyanin said city air defenses destroyed some 180 Ukrainian drones on approach to the capital, but acknowledged several managed to strike a key oil refinery. Videos circulating online showed drones repeatedly striking the facility, causing large explosions, and another drone slamming into an apartment building. Plumes of smoke massed along the Moscow skyline, and all four of the city's airports suspended operations. In recent months, Ukraine has upped attacks on Russian energy infrastructure in a bid to dent the Kremlin's war chest. In a statement, Ukrainian President Volodymyr Zelensky justified the latest attacks as a response to Russian bombing of Ukrainian cities, adding it was time for the Kremlin to end the war. Charles Maines, NPR News. Moscow.
2: In the state of Georgia, House Republicans have paused redrawing the state's congressional and state political maps. The news came during a special legislative session yesterday. From member station WABE, Dormaya Vance has more.
5: Georgia lawmakers were called into special session to consider, among other issues, redrawing the 2028 map. Critics say the move would have weakened the political power of Black and non-white voters in the state, but by the early afternoon, House Speaker John Burns announced this.
6: House Republicans will not be taking up congressional or legislative redistricting maps for the 2028 election cycle during this special session.
5: Republican Governor Brian Kemp called the special session after the Supreme Court weakened the Voting Rights Act. Multiple southern states have since redrawn maps. Kemp says redistricting conversations are deferred until a later date. For NPR News, I'm Dormaya Vance in Atlanta.
2: On Wall Street, in pre-market trading, NASDAQ futures are up 1.5%. 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
7: This is Wisconsin Public Radio News at 6:04. I'm Courtney Everett in for Alex Crow. President Donald Trump has signed a deal to end the war with Iran, but Wisconsin Senators Tammy Baldwin and Ron Johnson say they don't like the outcome. The 60-day memorandum of understanding will give Iran access to $300 billion for reconstruction, drop economic sanctions, and end the U.S. naval blockade in the Straits of Hormuz. In exchange, Iran agrees to not develop nuclear weapons and allow oil tankers through the strait. During a press conference before the agreement was public, Baldwin, a Democrat, called it an illegal war of choice started by Trump, and she's wary about the deal.
8: I take no solace in the idea that this president insists that we're on the verge of a 60-day pause or ceasefire to negotiate a final end.
7: In an interview on Tuesday, Johnson, a Republican, said he did not like the final outcome of the deal. Johnson said he would have preferred unconditional surrender by the Iranian government. And the Beloit School District is facing significant budget challenges. Corrine Hess reports that this comes as Beloit billionaire Diane Hendricks' public charter school is planning to double in size.
9: Over the last decade, Beloit Public Schools has seen a 40% decline in student enrollment. That means the district will have to cut nearly $14 million from its budget over the next 2 years. Interim Superintendent Wayne Anderson says Beloit residents have rejected operational referendums 3 times, and the district has been cutting its budget for years.
10: We have almost nothing left to cut other than staffing positions. We have been trying to come up with viable options for the board.
9: Hendricks Lincoln Academy opened 5 years ago and serves about 700 students. It will expand in 2027. Anderson anticipates Beloit Public Schools will lose about 300 kids per year to the school. Corrine Hess, Wisconsin Public Radio.
7: A large-scale wind farm could be built in Marathon County, and last night tensions were present as community members joined together to share feedback. The Alternative Energy Project's Local Impact Advisory Committee invited local residents to discuss Alliant Energy's proposed farm that will build 38 turbines in Marathon County. It's called the Hub City Wind Farm and could power up to 45,000 homes if it's approved by the state's Public Service Commission. According to WAOW, residents were disappointed by the format that involved small group discussions instead of public comments. WSAW reports that residents' concerns revolved around water, property value, and lack of farmland. The station also says that Alliant Energy representatives were not present at yesterday's meeting. The county meets again next Thursday. And now for a look at the forecast. Mostly cloudy early with some patchy drizzle east and some breaks of sunshine by midday. Expect a small chance of showers late in the day. Highs likely to reach in the mid-60s north and low 70s south. 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
11: 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A female police clerk becomes obsessed with solving the murder of a teenage girl in Saudi Arabia. Starts Friday in theaters.
1: Good morning, happy Thursday, and welcome to the first hour of Morning Classics on WPR Music. It is 6:07 on June 18th. I'm Stephanie Elkins with you until 10. There's some great music this morning, including the new release, which features symphonic music by Bohuslav Martinu. I'll start sharing from that next hour. Closer at hand, speaking of Czech composers, we're going to hear some Czech Baroque music. Also, spring and summer from Glazunov's Seasons, which is appropriate as we're about to make that transition. And today's edition of Morning Classics gets started with a Czech composer. It's an oboe quartet by Pavel Mašek. And this is a performance by members of the music faculty at Grand Valley in Michigan.

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0: The Oboe Quartet in C by Pavel Lambert-Mashek, a Czech composer. And we heard a performance by Vyacheslav Černoch playing the violin, Marlin Vavrikova oboe, Pablo Mojave Velia cello, and Paul Swantek viola. All of them, at the time of the recording anyway, members of the faculty at Grand Valley University in Michigan. Good morning. Thanks very much for listening to Morning Classics today. I'm Stephanie Elkins. Coming up at 7 o'clock, there are headlines from NPR and from WPR, and then an excerpt from Felix Mendelssohn's Italian Symphony. Between now and then, a little more Czech music, but from an earlier time. And next, The Seasons, Spring and Summer by Glazunov. That's right after this.
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0: The final Madison Opera broadcast from this season is coming up on Saturday at noon. It's music by Mozart, Così fan tutte, a comic opera. Lori Skelton is your host for that, and the broadcast includes her conversation with the performers. That is Saturday at noon on WPR Music. You can also listen live and learn more about the productions at wpr.org/music. We're going to hear from Alexander Glazunov, who never wrote one of his own operas. He helped bring a couple others to completion, but he did his storytelling through ballets. And we're going to hear two excerpts from his ballet, The Seasons, Spring and Summer, starting with Zephyr, the wind. And there are some flower fairies and birds, of course, in spring. And then in summer, there are flowing fields of wheat with all kinds of flowers. And then the spirit of the corn makes an appearance. And there are fauns that play their pipes. And lots more to listen for in Spring and Summer from The Seasons by Alexander Glazunov. This is the Minnesota Orchestra, Ido DeVart conducting.

0: Music from the year 1900 by Alexander Glazunov from his ballet, The Seasons. We heard Spring and Summer. And I love that the summer section includes an appearance by the Spirit of Corn. We certainly have the Spirit of Corn in the state of Wisconsin, which is starting to make its appearance. Lots of corn coming up everywhere. Hope that the farmers have a great season this year. It is the first hour of Morning Classics on WPR Music. I'm Stephanie Elkins with you until 10 o'clock. And coming up in just a minute, we're going to hear from a Czech composer. That's right after this.
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0: There's music next by Jan Dismas Zelenka, who was a Baroque composer born a little before Bach, but really pushed the boundaries of music of the era. And you'll hear that in this Capriccio No. 5 in G, performed by the Bach Sinfonia, Daniel Abraham conducting.

0: The Capriccio number 5 in G by Jan Dismas Zelenka. He did not make it easy on the horn player there, and we heard a performance by the Bach Sinfonia on Authentic Instruments, and their conductor is Daniel Abraham. Good morning. It's just a little before 7 o'clock. Headlines are next from NPR and from the news team here at WPR. And then next hour, we're going to hear from this week's new release, which includes symphonic music by Martinu. There's also symphonic music by Felix Mendelssohn and a suite by Doreen Carwithen. Thanks very much for listening. Those headlines are coming right up from NPR and WPR.
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1: Live from NPR News in Washington, I'm Korva Coleman. In an unexpected move, President Trump and his Iranian counterpart signed an interim agreement on the Iran war 2 days earlier than scheduled. As NPR's Greg Myrie reports, the countries must still negotiate difficult issues that include the fate of Iran's nuclear program.
2: Iran's president signed the deal in his home country, while Trump did so at the opulent French palace of Versailles. Trump also issued this warning to Iran.
3: If I don't like it, if they don't behave, we'll go right back to dropping bombs right smack in the middle of their head.
2: The most immediate benefit of the deal should be the opening of the Strait of Hormuz, where the flow of oil has been largely halted for more than 3 months. Iran also pledges not to build a nuclear weapon, though the exact scope of the nuclear program must be worked out over the next 60 days in a final agreement. Iran will now be able to sell its oil freely, a major boost for its crippled economy. Greg Myrie, NPR News.
1: President Trump is demanding that the U.S. Senate pass a controversial bill on regulating voting in the U.S., but the measure has faced bipartisan resistance. Now, Trump says he won't let his nominee to be the Director of National Intelligence, Jay Clayton, move forward until the Senate does this. Clayton is the U.S. attorney in the Southern District of New York. In a complex step, Trump also wants the Senate to confirm Clayton's replacement before confirming Clayton as Director of National Intelligence. And if the Senate refuses, Trump says he'll keep the acting Director of National Intelligence in place. Here's NPR's Eric McDaniel.
4: The Senate can't do what Trump wants because they don't have the votes. U.S. elections are also already secure. The president keeps making the demands anyway. Second, the Senate is supposed to be able to vet cabinet nominees, but the president's decision to block the confirmation of the full-time guy deprives them of that constitutional responsibility. This is not how checks and balances are supposed to work, but it is where we find ourselves.
1: NPR's Eric McDaniel. Two researchers at MIT say they believe they've uncovered how a top-secret Russian missile actually flies. NPR's Jeff Brumfield says Moscow has fired the missile at Ukraine.
5: In October, Russia launched what it said was a nuclear-powered missile. The missile flew for almost 15 hours, far longer than a regular missile could. Jake Hecla is a researcher at MIT. He says nuclear-powered flight
6: is something that is possible, but wildly expensive and very dangerous.
5: Hecla and his colleague Scott Kemp analyzed the missile. They believe it's sucking air directly through its nuclear core and spewing radioactivity as it flies.
6: As a result, anyone living near is at enormous risk, potentially.
5: And the missile isn't all that useful, he says. Despite being nuclear powered, it's relatively slow moving and easy to shoot down.
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7: This is Wisconsin Public Radio News at 7:04. I'm Courtney Everett, in for Alex Crow. President Donald Trump is touting his deal with the Iranian government to end the ongoing war and resume oil shipments. But as Rich Kramer reports, Wisconsin's U.S. senators say they don't like the outcome.
8: The 60-day Memorandum of Understanding will give Iran access to $300 billion for reconstruction, drop economic sanctions, and end the U.S. naval blockade in the Strait of Hormuz. In exchange, Iran agrees to not develop nuclear weapons and allow oil tankers through the strait. Senator Ron Johnson, a Republican, has previously called for Trump to finish the job regarding the war. In an interview Tuesday, Johnson referenced Iranian assets being unfrozen.
9: I don't like the final outcome here. I'm sure President Trump doesn't like the outcome. He would have liked unconditional surrender. It didn't happen. The Iranian people weren't able to rise up.
8: During a Wednesday press conference, Senator Tammy Baldwin, a Democrat, claimed there was no deal with Iran. She said she'll keep pushing for votes on her war powers resolution. Rich Kramer, Wisconsin Public Radio.
7: Meanwhile, the Beloit School District is facing significant budget challenges. This comes as Beloit billionaire Diane Hendricks' public charter school is planning to double in size. Lincoln Academy opened 5 years ago and serves about 700 students. Christy Cole heads the charter. She says the school wasn't planning to expand, but their wait list has grown to about 400 students.
10: The conversation was really just to develop a great school for children in the city who were in need of another option. And so that's what we've been focused on doing.
7: Over the last decade, Beloit Public Schools have seen a 40% decline in student enrollment. School officials say they'll have to cut nearly $14 million from their budget over the next 2 years. The district expects to lose about 300 students per year to Lincoln Academy once the expansion is complete. A large-scale wind farm could be built in Marathon County, and last night tensions were present as community members joined together to share feedback. The organization had invited local residents to discuss Alliant Energy's proposed farm that would build 38 turbines in Marathon County. It's called the Hub City Wind Farm and could power up to 45,000 homes if it's approved by the state's Public Service Commission. According to WAOW, residents were disappointed by the format that involves small group discussions instead of public comments. WSAW reports that resident concerns revolved around water, property value, and lack of farmland. The county meets again next Thursday. And now for a check of weather on this Thursday morning. Mostly cloudy early with some patchy drizzle to the east, and then you'd expect some breaks of sunshine by the midday. Also, expect a small chance of showers late in the day. Highs, meanwhile, expected to reach in the mid-60s to low 70s. And then tonight, isolated showers early, but clearing and chilly. Lows likely to hover around the mid-40s to low 50s. And then tomorrow, sunny to partly cloudy as well as mild. Highs expected to reach in the low to mid-70s. 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
12: Good morning. Happy Thursday, and welcome to the second hour of Morning Classics. It is 7:07 on June 18th. I'm Stephanie Elkins with you until 10 o'clock. And since it is Thursday, you'll be hearing music from a new release this morning, also later today during Drive Time Classics. And this week, it is an album of symphonic music by Bohuslav Martinu from the Bamberg Symphony. There's also a piece called The Oak by Florence Price, some brass music by Giovanni Gabrielli, and the Suffolk Suite by Doreen Carwithin. And to start with one of those sparkling sunny pieces, it's the opening movement from Schubert's Italian Symphony. George Schulte leads the Vienna Philharmonic.

The opening movement from the Symphony No. 4 in A by Felix Mendelssohn, known as the Italian Symphony, and I introduced that as being by Franz Schubert. Sorry about that. Mendelssohn spent a lot of time in Italy, about a year and a half or so, and fell in love with the art and the climate and the history and all of that, and it really turned on his musical muse. Schubert, on the other hand, never went to Italy, stayed pretty close to Vienna. That was the Vienna Philharmonic, George Schulte conducting. Good morning. It's about 7:18, and you're listening to Morning Classics on WPR Music, and we are headed to Suffolk in England right after this.

0: 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I'm Jonathan Overby. 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
3: There's music next, written for a royal visit. Doreen Carwithin was a 20th century British composer, and we're going to hear her Suffolk Suite from 1964. She composed it for the opening of a new concert hall at Framlingham College, and she described the four movements, with the prelude befitting a royal occasion, starting with a trumpet fanfare, and the second movement is called Orford Ness, with a sense of peace and boats at anchor that are rocking. And then Suffolk Morris evokes those wonderful Morris dancers, so colorful with their ribbons and bells. And then it ends with the march in Framlingham Castle, conjuring up the Norman castle that dominates that area. The Suffolk Suite by Carwithin is performed here by the London Symphony Orchestra, led by Richard Hickox.

The Suffolk Suite by Doreen Carwithin. That was the London Symphony Orchestra, Richard Hickox, conducting. Good morning. It's about 28 minutes before 8 o'clock, and there are headlines then from NPR and from the news team here at Wisconsin Public Radio. And between now and then, there's music that would have been heard in Venice in the 16th century and a piece by Florence Price as well. But at hand, the new release. It's Thursday. We share a new release with you most Thursdays, and today we're going to be sampling from one that features all six of the symphonies by the 20th century Czech composer Bohuslav Martinů. It features performances by the Bamberg Symphony led by Jakub Hruša. And I call Martinů Czech, but he emigrated first to Paris in the 1920s and then to the U.S. in 1941. And he wrote all of this music here in the U.S. It was very well received, premiered by many of the big American orchestras. And this hour, we're going to hear the opening of the Symphony No. 4, which Gramophone magazine described as anticipating a post-war world with, at times, boundless optimism. Jakub Hruša leads the Bamberg Symphony.

The opening movement of the Symphony No. 4 by Bohuslav Martinu. That was a performance by the Bamberg Symphony with Jakub Hruša conducting. And that is from this week's new release featuring all six of Martinu's symphonies. That one was written in 1945. It's available on the Deutsche Grammophon label. There was a nice review of this recording in Grammophon magazine just recently, which, by the way, is available through many Wisconsin libraries. We're going to hear more from this album next hour in the 9 o'clock hour and then during Drive Time Classics with Jason Heilman a little bit later today. At hand, there is some music by Giovanni Gabrielli, played by Modern Brass, the Canadian Brass.

0: An excerpt from the Sacred Symphonies by Giovanni Gabrielli. We heard the Canadian Brass with Kazuyoshi Akiyama conducting. They were joined by members of the New York Philharmonic Brass section as well. I was hearing that in my headphones back and forth. Nice antiphonal brass music this morning. Good morning. It's 7:45, and there are headlines then. And between now and then, there's music by Florence Price. I'll also have the forecast for you. That's coming right up here on WPR Music.
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0: As far as the weather goes this morning, well, it's been a little drizzly, at least here in the south, and it will be patchy precipitation around the state for a little while, mostly cloudy, and then we'll start to see the sun here and there by midday. There's a small chance for a shower late in the day as well. Highs will be mostly in the 60s, near 70 in the south. And then overnight, isolated showers early, then clearing and relatively chilly tonight, lows in the 40s to low 50s. And for your Friday, sunny to partly cloudy and mild, near 70 in the north to mid-70s in the south. And right now, most of Wisconsin is in the 50s. The high is 61, though. That's in Prairie du Chien, also in Monroe and Platteville. The low is in north-central Wisconsin, right at 50 in Manitouish Waters in that neck of the woods. At the WPR bureaus, it is 49 in Milwaukee and La Crosse. I just say 50. I'm 59 in Milwaukee and La Crosse, 57 in Madison, 55 in Green Bay, Eau Claire, Superior, and Wausau. There's a piece next by Florence Price. It is called The Oak, and this is the Women's Philharmonic, Apusu, conducting.

0: The Oak, music by Florence Price. We hear the Women's Philharmonic, Apo Su, conducting. Headlines are right around the corner, and then we're going to hear from Maurice Ravel. Thanks for listening.
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1: President Trump has signed a memo of understanding to stop the war in Iran. Iran's president has signed it, too. It calls for talks on Iran's nuclear program. Defense Secretary Pete Hegseth is launching a six-month review of U.S. military forces in Europe. President Trump is pressing NATO allies to pay for more of their own defense. NPR's Windsor Johnston reports Hegseth also criticized allies over their response to the war with Iran.
2: Speaking in Brussels, Hegseth said the review will help determine whether NATO is moving quickly enough toward what he called Europe leading its own defense. He also said the U.S. will be watching closely to see which countries are meeting alliance expectations and which ones are falling short.
3: This review will think outside the box. Our national defense strategy states clearly that we're going to incentivize and enable our allies to step up and do their part. So we're going to keep a close eye on allies who are not doing that.
2: The review comes after the Trump administration accused some NATO allies of failing to support U.S. operations against Iran by denying access to bases and airspace. Windsor Johnston, NPR News, Washington.
1: Americans are continuing to express disapproval with the U.S. economy and President Trump's handling of it. NPR's Stephen Fowler reports on a new poll from NPR, PBS News, Marist.
4: Overall, President Trump faces the largest gap ever of people who approve of his job as president and those who disapprove. He's at 36% approval and 59% disapproval, basically where we were with the last survey that came out in early May. You've got basically every Democrat that disapproves, about two-thirds of independents, and one in five Republicans.
1: NPR's Stephen Fowler reporting. Federal prisoners have the right to file a grievance to seek to solve a problem. That could include stopping abuse by a guard or another prisoner, or asking for urgent medical care. NPR's Joseph Shapiro reports an analysis by the Marshall Project and NPR shows the system rarely works in favor of prisoners.
5: NPR and the Marshall Project looked at records of nearly a million cases going back 24 years. In 2023, the last full year of records, fewer than 2% of cases got decided in favor of the prisoner, and just 1% of appeals for medical care. Many cases get decided on technicalities, not on their merits. Like a woman at a California prison who complained she was being sexually abused by a corrections officer. But her grievance was denied, she said, because she misspelled the guard's last name. The Federal Bureau of Prisons said the system is set up to, quote, solve problems and be responsive to issues raised by inmates. Joseph Shapiro, NPR News.
1: 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There have been tornado warnings this morning on the Gulf Coast of Louisiana and Mississippi. This comes as the remnants of Tropical Storm Arthur are still streaming through the region. Flash flood warnings are up and around New Orleans and Hattiesburg, Mississippi. Health and Human Services Secretary Robert F. Kennedy Jr. has announced $7 million in funding for addiction recovery and mental health services in the U.S. He traveled to
6: Michigan. 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I'm Courtney Everett. President Donald Trump signed a deal to end the war with Iran, but Wisconsin Senators Tammy Baldwin and Ron Johnson, well, they say they don't like the outcome. The 60-day memorandum of understanding will give Iran access to $300 billion for reconstruction, drop economic sanctions, and end the U.S. naval blockade in the Straits of Hormuz. In exchange, Iran agrees to not develop nuclear weapons and allow oil tankers through the strait. During a press conference before the agreement was public, Baldwin, a Democrat, called it an illegal war of choice started by Trump, and she's wary about the deal.
7: I take no solace in the idea that this president insists that we're on the verge of a 60-day pause or ceasefire to negotiate a final end.
6: In an interview on Tuesday, Johnson, a Republican, said he did not like the final outcome of the deal. Johnson said he would have preferred unconditional surrender by the Iranian government. The Beloit School District is facing significant budget challenges. Corrine Hess reports that this comes as Beloit billionaire Diane Hendricks' public charter school is planning to double in size.
8: Over the last decade, Beloit Public Schools has seen a 40% decline in student enrollment. That means the district will have to cut nearly $14 million from its budget over the next 2 years. Interim Superintendent Wayne Anderson says Beloit residents have rejected operational referendums 3 times, and the district has been cutting its budget for years.
9: We have almost nothing left to cut other than staffing positions. We have been trying to come up with viable options for the board.
8: Hendricks Lincoln Academy opened 5 years ago and serves about 700 students. It will expand in 2027. Anderson anticipates Beloit Public Schools will lose about 300 kids per year to the school. Corrine Hess, Wisconsin Public Radio.
6: A large-scale wind farm could be built in Marathon County, and last night tensions were present as community members joined together to share feedback. Local residents were invited to discuss Alliant Energy's proposed farm that would build 38 turbines in Marathon County. It's called the Hub City Wind Farm and could power up to 45,000 homes if approved by the Public Service Commission. According to WAOW, residents were disappointed by the format that involves small group discussions instead of public comments. The county meets again next Thursday. And in weather mostly cloudy today with highs in the mid-60s to low 70s, this is WPR.
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11: Good morning, happy Thursday, and welcome to the third hour of Morning Classics. I'm Stephanie Elkins. It is 8:07 on June 18th, and since it's Thursday, we've been listening to this week's new release. It is an album of symphonic music by Bohuslav Martinu from the Bamberg Symphony. There's also a piece for harp and violin this hour by Camille Saint-Saëns. We're going to hear a suite from one of Handel's operas and a little choral work called Serenity. And to start with this hour, it is the Minuet Antique, the old or antique minuet. It's music by Maurice Ravel with Pierre Boulez leading the Cleveland Orchestra.

The Minuet Antique, or Old Minuet, Antique Minuet, music by Maurice Ravel, one of his early pieces, originally for piano and then orchestrated decades later. That was the Cleveland Orchestra, conducted by Pierre Boulez. And speaking of the Cleveland Orchestra, this week's new release, the piece that we're going to hear this hour, was commissioned by the Cleveland Orchestra back in the 1940s. We'll hear from that a little bit later. At hand, there is a 5-minute choral work by the Norwegian composer Ola Jelo. He's now based here in the U.S. It's called Serenity, and he refers to it as a passionate peacefulness, a peacefulness that is not passive, but filled with warmth and passion and gentle intent. Charles Bruffy leads the Phoenix Chorale with cellist Emmanuel Lopez.

0: a work called Serenity by Ola Yailu, and that was a performance by the Phoenix Chorale with Charles Bruffy conducting. We also heard cellist Emmanuel Lopez. Good morning. It is 8:21, almost 8:22 on a Thursday, and since it's Thursday, we're listening to a new release this morning, symphonic music by Bohuslav Martinu. We'll hear that in about 13 minutes or so, and between now and then, there's some music from one of Handel's operas. That'll be right after this.
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A suite from the opera Alcina by Handel. That was the English Chamber Orchestra, Charles Mackerras, conducting. That music premiered in 1735, and that opera is about a sorceress and her magic island. We're going to travel forward almost 200 years for today's new release. It is Thursday. We share a new release with you most Thursdays. And today, we're listening to one that features all of the symphonies by the 20th century Czech composer Bohuslav Martinů. He composed six of them. And this recording comes to us from the Bamberg Symphony led by Jakub Hruša. Martinů was Czech, born there, but he emigrated first to Paris, that was the 1920s, and then to the U.S. in 1941. And he wrote all of his symphonies here in the U.S., including the one that we're going to hear. It was commissioned by the Cleveland Orchestra, his Symphony No. 2. And this is the second movement from that symphony, performed by the Bamberg Symphony, led by Jakub Hruša.

0: The second movement from the Second Symphony by Bohuslav Martinů. That was the Bamberg Symphony led by Jakub Hrusha. That movement marked Andante Moderato. That is from this week's new release, and my colleague Jason Heilman has written a great article about that release. You can find that at WPR.org. And he'll also be playing some excerpts from that album between 4 and 6 o'clock today, and I'll play one more excerpt next hour as well. It is about 16 before 9 o'clock. There are headlines then from NPR and from WPR. We've got a terrific news team here based all around the state. And in just a moment, we're going to hear from Camille Saint-Saëns. That's right after this.
1: Two young zoologists stake everything on a daring 7-year adventure, driving deep into the uncharted Kalahari Desert to live among untouched wildlife. There, Mark and Delia Owens face fierce predators, treacherous droughts, and harrowing isolation to protect one of Earth's last pristine wildernesses. Join us when Carl Schmidt reads from The Cry of the Kalahari tonight at 7 on Chapter a Day.
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0: It's 8:45. It's June 18th, a Thursday. I'm Stephanie Elkins. This is WPR Music. And as far as the weather goes, it'll be mostly cloudy today with some patchy drizzle to start with. Then we'll start to see the sun here and there by midday. And there is a small chance for a shower later in the day. Highs will be mostly in the 60s, near 70 in the south. Overnight, some isolated showers early on and then clearing. A little bit cool, lows in the 40s and 50s overnight. And for your Friday, sunny to partly cloudy and mild, near 70 in the north to mid-70s in the south. And right now, most of Wisconsin is in the 50s with some 60s in the south. The high is 63 in Prairie du Chien and Racine, and as the low is 52 in Medford. And at the WPR bureaus, it is 61 in Milwaukee and La Crosse, 57 in Green Bay and Madison, 55 in Wausau, and 59 in Superior, 57 in Eau Claire. There is a duet for harp and violin next, a late piece by the French composer Camille Saint-Saëns. He was on vacation in Italy and wrote his Fantasy in A when he was 72 years old. Dedicated it to sisters who played the harp and the violin. We'll hear it by Patrice Fontanarosa and Marielle Nordman.

0: The Fantasy in A by Camille Saint-Saëns. The violinist was Patrice Fontanarosa and the harpist Marielle Nordman. It is just a little before 9 o'clock, and there are headlines then from NPR and from WPR. And then the music continues. We're going to hear some brilliant trumpet playing courtesy of Wynton Marsalis playing some Bach. There is more from this week's new release, the symphonic music of Bohuslav Martineau. And we're going to hear a duet for clarinet and piano. Plus, Norman Gilliland will be arriving just a little early next hour to chat.
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4: Woman, President Trump has signed the Memo of Understanding that's supposed to end the war with Iran. Iran's president has signed it, too. NPR's Greg Myrie says the memo lays out a framework.
5: The memorandum says both sides will freeze in place as they negotiate. Iran won't work on its nuclear program. The U.S. won't impose more sanctions. But there's a lot of tough issues here, and the most important is what happens to nearly 1,000 pounds of highly enriched uranium. These negotiations are supposed to last 60 days, but that deadline can be extended.
4: NPR's Greg Myrie reporting. The memo between the U.S. and Iran does not have Israel as a signatory. It calls for a halt to fighting on all fronts, including in Lebanon. NPR's Kerry Kahn reports from Tel Aviv it is not clear if Israel will abide by the memo.
6: President Trump says he sent Israel a copy of the preliminary deal that would open the Strait of Hormuz and set up further negotiations. But Iran says a major issue needs to be settled, Israel's campaign in Lebanon. Israel is fighting Iranian-backed Hezbollah militants there and currently occupies a large swath of the southern part of the country. While Israeli airstrikes have subsided in recent days, military officials say they are still responding to, quote, terrorist threats. Israel, which is not a party to U.S. and Iranian negotiations, says it will not leave Lebanon. A person familiar with communications between Israel and the U.S., who is not authorized to speak publicly, tells NPR that talks continue, but no conclusion has been reached yet. Kerry Kahn, NPR News, Tel Aviv.
4: Defense Secretary Pete Hegseth says the Trump administration is launching a six-month review of U.S. forces based in Europe. He says President Trump wants to make sure that NATO member countries are leading and paying for their own defense. Hegseth is visiting NATO headquarters in Brussels. Stocks opened higher this morning after a down day following Fed Chair Kevin Warsh's first press conference in that role. NPR's Stephen Bisaha reports the Dow Jones Industrial Average jumped more than 200 points in early trading.
7: New Fed Chair Kevin Warsh said expect less signaling from the Fed about its future interest rate plans. But investors still picked up some signal that an interest rate hike is now more likely this year. That caused markets to slip a bit yesterday before regaining ground at today's open. SpaceX also had its first down day yesterday, falling almost 5% and continued dropping when the market opened. But the company's stock is still selling above its initial public offering. And the average cost for a gallon of gas has fallen just below $4 nationally, according to AAA. Gas prices are still about a dollar higher than they were before the war against Iran began. Stephen Bisaha, NPR News.
4: On Wall Street, the Dow is now up 225 points. 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
8: This is Wisconsin Public Radio News at 9:04. I'm Courtney Everett. President Donald Trump signed a deal to end the war with Iran, but Wisconsin Senators Tammy Baldwin and Ron Johnson say they don't like the outcome. The 60-day memorandum of understanding will give Iran access to $300 billion for reconstruction, drop economic sanctions, and end the U.S. naval blockade in the Straits of Hormuz. In exchange, Iran agrees to not develop nuclear weapons and allow oil tankers through the strait. During a press conference before the agreement was public, Baldwin, a Democrat, called it an illegal war of choice, started by Trump, and she's wary about the deal. In an interview on Tuesday, Johnson, a Republican, said he did not like the final outcome of the deal. He's previously called on the president to, quote, finish the job regarding the war. The Beloit School District is facing significant budget challenges. This comes as Beloit billionaire Diane Hendricks' public charter school is planning to double in size. The Lincoln Academy opened 5 years ago and serves about 700 students. Over the last decade, Beloit public schools have seen a 40% decline in student enrollment. School officials say they'll have to cut nearly $14 million from their budget over the next 2 years. The district expects to lose about 300 students per year to Lincoln Academy once the expansion is complete. The Superior City Council unanimously approved a one-year moratorium on data centers yesterday. While the city isn't currently facing a data center proposal, Google wants to build a massive complex in a nearby Duluth suburb. The moratorium will now be referred to Superior's Plan Commission. In weather, a small chance for showers late in the day, while highs expected in the mid-60s to low 70s. This is WPR.
9: 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A female police clerk becomes obsessed with solving the murder of a teenage girl in Saudi Arabia. Starts Friday in theaters.
0: Good morning, happy Thursday, and welcome to the fourth hour of Morning Classics. It is 9:06 on June 18th. I'm Stephanie Elkins with you for another hour, and then Norman Gilliland is back, and he's going to slip into the studio a little bit early today so we can have a bit longer conversation than usual, given that tomorrow is Norman's last day at WPR before his retirement. Also, since it is Thursday, you'll be hearing more music from this week's new release. It's an album of symphonic music by Bohuslav Martinu. It comes to us from the Bamberg Symphony. And there's a duet for clarinet and piano. To start with, one of the Brandenburg Concertos. This is the one with the brilliant trumpet part played on this recording by Wynton Marsalis. Anthony Newman leads the English Chamber Orchestra.

Wynton Marsalis playing the trumpet, the piccolo trumpet, and we heard the English Chamber Orchestra, Anthony Newman conducting. That was the Brandenburg Concerto No. 2 in F by Johann Sebastian Bach. And if you are a fan of the trumpet, there is a free concert in Madison tomorrow evening at 7. That is at Luther Memorial Church. Andrew Ballio trumpet and organist Bruce Bengston will be playing on the brand new organ at that church. Well, Bruce will be playing the organ. It's a new Taylor and Booty organ that they'll be playing. That'll be a terrific concert to enjoy tomorrow at 7. I'm sorry, Saturday evening at 7, the 20th. It is 9:20 on a Thursday. Norma Gill.

0: The Land will be along pretty shortly, and between now and then we're going to hear from this week's new release and a piece for clarinet and piano as well. That's after this.
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0: It is Thursday, and that means we've been sampling a new release, one that was named Gramophone Magazine's Recording of the Month. It features all six of the symphonies by the 20th century Czech composer Bohuslav Martinů, performed by the Bamberg Symphony led by Jakub Hruša. Martinů was born in Bohemia, then he headed to Paris in the 1920s and then emigrated to the U.S. in 1941. He wrote all of his symphonies here, and many of those were commissioned by American orchestras. This hour, we're going to hear an excerpt from his final symphony, number 6, subtitled Symphonic Fantasies, with each movement based on the same motif. And this final symphony was commissioned for the Boston Symphony's 75th anniversary. This is the third movement played by the Bamberg Symphony, led by Jakub Hruša.

0: The third movement from the Symphony No. 6 by Bohuslav Martinů, subtitled Symphonic Fantasies, and that was from this week's new release, comes to us from the Bamberg Symphony led by Jakub Hrusha. You can hear more from that album during Drive Time Classics with Jason Heilman later today. And Jason, by the way, wrote a terrific article about this new release. You can find that at WPR.org. Hrusha has written a book about Martinů and his music, if you're interested. Gramophone magazine singled him out, the conductor, as a rising star. Good morning. It is about 9:33, and speaking of rising stars, or a star who's been rising for decades, Norman Gilliland will be here a little bit early today. We'll talk about whatever he'd like to talk about, his career and so forth. That'll be about 9:45. And between now and then, there is a piece for clarinet and piano. That'll be right after this.
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0: Here's music next by Norbert Burgmüller. He was a 19th century German composer from Düsseldorf, and this is his duo in E-flat for clarinet and piano. Clarinetist is Yasmin Flores, and Lev Ryabinin is the pianist.

0: A duo for clarinet and piano by Norbert Bergmüller. And that was Yasmin Flores playing the clarinet and Lev Ryabinin playing the piano. It is about 14, 13 and a half or so before 10 o'clock. And in the studio is none other than Norman Gilliland back from some peregrinations.
1: Not peregrinating very far, but it's a pleasant time to be peregrinating in this part of Wisconsin in particular.
0: It is. Well, you're here because it's the penultimate day of your employment at WPR. You're retiring tomorrow.
1: That is correct from an air standpoint. That's right.
0: Mm-hmm. 42 years.
1: That's what it would be.
0: And I just wanted to mention you're going to have two live performers today. Not two, but multiple. You have a quartet coming today.
1: Yep. Four cellos. Count them. One, two, three, four. Four of a kind.
0: What's the name of the ensemble?
1: That'll be our full house, that four of a kind.
0: Chel Canto.
1: Chel Canto, yeah.
0: Clever name. And then tomorrow?
1: Tomorrow will be Ariella Bohrad, who returns after several months. Performing on the midday and coming to us from Paris, where she has been performing kind of as a base of operations there and in parts of the continent has been performing. So it'll be fun catching up with her, and she'll be performing for the hour. We'll have a studio audience and lots of things going on, hubbub.
0: How old was Ariella when she first came in to perform on your program?
1: Well, she won the final forte when she was, I have to do some quick arithmetic here, I'll probably get it wrong, in her teens, like 15 or something like that. And I can't remember when she first performed on the midday, but it must have been about that same time, actually.
0: You've been such an advocate and enthusiastic supporter of young performers here on Wisconsin Public Radio. You've been working with the Wisconsin
1: yes.
0: Youth Symphony Orchestra. Those ensembles come on a pretty regular basis, don't they?
1: Yes, for some years now they've been coming in May in a combination, two or three different ensembles chosen by their mentors, Carl Levine of late, and also the oboist, Mark.
0: Mark Fink.
1: Fink, yeah.
0: Yeah. And I know you've just been a terrific supporter of young people, and I've seen you ask some of those performers to go to lunch with their families afterwards. Just
1: That doesn't happen too often, but it has happened. That's right.
0: If you've had time, you know, to squeeze mm-hmm. it in and follow their careers as they progress, and that's a real legacy that you'll be leaving here.
1: I do hear back from some of them occasionally when they're in advanced parts of their young careers.
0: I'm thinking of Julian Rhee, who is
1: yeah.
0: here as a... Well, an enfant, I don't want to say terrible.
1: Enfant magnifique,
0: yeah.
1: Let's say. Yes, and unfortunately, because of the timing, we couldn't have him on this time around. But that otherwise was a possibility. And of course, I hope that one of my successors will be able to bring him on and next time he's in the neighborhood.
0: We have a tote bag that is available for Norman fans that has an outline of the state of Wisconsin, and it lists a lot of the programs that you've been involved in producing and in some cases founding.
1: True, University of the Air and the Midday, and also University Place Presents for television and old time radio.
0: And you've done not just the production, but a lot of writing for some of those.
1: Yes, you might even say exhaustively at times, yes. By the grace notes alone, yes, 735 stories. That took a little doing.
0: And two books of grace mm-hmm. notes stories. Mm-hmm. Those are still in publication. And
1: still out there, out and about.
0: Well, you know, you mentioned sometimes when we're doing a segue and I might throw you something a little out there, and you'll always say, well, you know, my English majors has stood me in good stead.
1: Has. Yeah, it has indeed, because it's communication, you know, when you do it right, and it's, of course, being able to form maybe even diagram a sentence and see the logic in it or the lack thereof, and a lot of historical connections and musical connections, too, for that matter. So... Yeah, you get an English major, that's in a sense, it's a really catch-all kind of major, and I had a couple of, well, actually three altogether English majors over the course of the years. Just couldn't get enough of that.
0: Well, and you've written a lot of radio dramas as well.
1: Yeah, a bunch of those, and adapted some other ones, you know, some couple of Russian ones, which was fun. We had the members of the Russian, UW-Russian Folk Orchestra playing live for one of those, adaptation of a Pushkin story and a Chekhov story and things like that. Yeah, it was great fun.
0: Didn't you do something with Beowulf as well?
1: Yes, I did. Actually, back in 2006, we did a verbatim production of Dick Ringler's wonderful, brilliant, really earthbound translation of the original Old English. And as soon as I heard him reading it when his publication came out, I thought this would make a great audio play. And in fact, it does, and comes out on three CDs with one monster per disc. It's as if it was written that way back around, you know, 750 AD. But wonderful stuff. Yeah, members of American Players Theater participated in that production, and we had great fun with it. It's a wonderful thing to listen to. I mean, if I say so myself, because a lot of great talent poured into it.
0: When you came to Wisconsin Public Radio, you moved here from Gainesville, Florida. Is that right?
1: Yep, directly from Gainesville. Mm-hmm.
0: Had you spent any time in Wisconsin before?
1: Yes, just the part along the Mississippi River, actually. The beauties of Trempealeau and up that way.
0: Mm-hmm. And you were hired as a music host.
1: I was, and I was hired to be a music host in the evening and also then host what were then known as the live Sunday afternoon live from the Elvium. I did that for a couple of years, several years, I think.
0: And here you are 42 years later with all of these programs, all of these shows, all of this production work, just an incredible legacy.
1: Well, that's what I say, you know, why did I come to Wisconsin in the first place from Florida and in some of those farewell tour events that we had. I asked that question kind of rhetorically to the audience. And the first answer is came up because there are so many opportunities in a place like Wisconsin Public Radio and now Wisconsin Public Media to do things other than just, you know, one particular thing. Lots of diversity available. And then the other reason, of course, people are less likely to guess we came up for the weather. Really like the weather in Wisconsin. It's a little too temperate now after all these 42 years, but still very nice. Even the winters are pretty good.
0: Having spent some time in grad school in Central Florida, I have to agree with you there.
1: Yeah, there's and of course a lot of wonderful cultural enclaves in Wisconsin too, more than a lot of places.
0: Well, and you have availed yourself of the outdoors in Wisconsin. I think when I first got here, you were doing a lot of horseback riding.
1: Yeah, back in the day, doing a lot of horseback riding. Mm-hmm. And they kept moving the stable farther and farther away. So gradually I thought, okay, you know, it just takes me too long to get out there. But yeah, I still enjoy horseback riding when I can do it.
0: And you're out on the lake sailing quite often too, aren't you?
1: Whenever I can. Yeah, as of, well, a couple of days ago I was out there.
0: Did you grow up sailing?
1: It's in the background, which is to say my grandfather was a ship captain on the Great Lakes, and my father and my brother were both in the Navy, so there was a lot of salt in our background.
0: And there was a calling.
1: Mm-hmm. Sure. Yeah. And kind of, it is almost literally in your blood.
0: Wow. Yep. So you get on the lake as soon as they put the boats out, I imagine.
1: Time permitting, yeah, and I expect in the coming months it will permit.
0: And I have to ask you to shift gears a little bit. I've heard you pronounce Russian flawlessly, Scandinavian languages flawlessly, and of course all the usual Romance languages. How did you, where did those language skills come from?
1: I wouldn't say flawlessly, but I did take, in middle school, I took Latin in middle school and high school, which is a fun language to pronounce because nobody's really going to correct you, you know, after 2,000 years. And French also. And then in college, I took a lot of German and Russian and spent a lot of time in Russian conversation. Went over to Russia back in the day when it was almost as exciting as it is now, good and not so good reasons.
0: Well equipped for this particular job, in from that respect.
1: A good starter, good starting point anyway. But, you know, as you're aware, we learn an awful lot on this job every day.
0: Yes, we do, constantly. And that's one of the great things about working here, is being a lifelong learner, being curious, and being able to indulge that every single day.
1: And getting to discover these mostly wonderful pieces of music that we can then share.
0: Yeah.
1: Like
0: yeah.
1: Recently, Joachim Raff, you know, not many people have heard of him, but he's wrote some really wonderful stuff.
0: Yeah.
1: For example,
0: I was sharing the Martinu symphonies this morning, which
1: sure.
0: Some of those are new to me. So, yes.
1: And the new composers and performers, a lot to discover there. So, more, I would say, than, 20, 25 years ago. There's, I think, a lot more really enjoyable new music.
0: Well, and you've been showcasing performers and music with live Buck performances and interviews in the studio. And how many, have you kept track of how many of those you've done?
1: Haven't really. I mean, I've got a list going back a few years, but I don't even know exactly when we started. I'm going to guess for those live Buck performances, I don't know, maybe 15 years ago, something like that.
0: That sounds about right.
1: And we've had a lot of them in the last few months. It's been great. They've just kind of accumulated that way. And it's wonderful to have them all, you know, volunteer their time to perform on WPR.
0: Well, and it's fun to watch what's going on behind the scenes when that happens. Like, you've got a cello quartet coming into warm-up today. The engineer has to get them mic'd up. That'll be Tyler, most likely.
1: There's
0: today.
1: A lot going on behind the scenes, yeah.
0: And then
1: a lot of people.
0: You kind of run back and forth, too.
1: Yeah, partly because last minute remembering things, but also there are a lot of moving parts and things change quickly.
0: Right, so you're running from one studio to the live studio and getting ready for the live broadcast, and then, of course, the quiz question and
1: And we hope I get back to the broadcast studio before the piece ends. Almost always.
0: Yes, occasionally we have what's called a silent alarm, a silence alarm, and one of the engineers will emerge and say, silence!
1: Yeah, and radio, even 30 seconds, which is what sets off the alarm, is way too much.
0: Yeah, that it is. So today is Cel Canto, and then tomorrow will be Ariella Bowrod. Have you programmed any special music for yourself for these last 2 days?
1: Not that I recall. I mean, I programmed it a week or so ago, I guess. Yeah, usually just kind of thinking of the moment rather than the moment.
0: Right. So not the Norman's top favorites, huh?
1: No. There's plenty to work with. There's a lot of favorites that I'm happy to share.
0: Well, just by happenstance, I'm looking at your first piece coming up in right after the news.
1: It's coincidental.
0: Is it? I was wondering.
1: I think so, yeah. The departure of a beloved brother.
0: Right, music by Bach about a brother who's leaving.
1: Yeah, I think one of his very earliest pieces that we know of. And yeah, it may have been a brother or just a brother in the figurative sense, a good, really good friend. We're not 100% sure. Like, great music from a 20-year-old composer.
0: And it's music that tells a story.
1: Sure. Yeah. Yes, the departure and the missing of the brother and all of that. Yeah, so kind of a form of program music.
0: And we'll hear that. Norman will play that for you right after the headlines from NPR and from WPR.
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1: In Washington, I'm Corva Coleman. Defense Secretary Pete Hegseth has announced a six-month review of U.S. forces in Europe. NPR's Quil Lawrence reports Hegseth spoke at NATO headquarters in Brussels today.
2: Hegseth repeated Trump administration talking points about European allies paying too much attention to gender equity and climate change. He slammed NATO allies for not joining the U.S. and Israeli war on Iran and claimed U.S. lives had been put at risk because some NATO countries refused to offer bases or even overflight for that war. Hegseth said the U.S. would adjust its NATO dues depending on which countries increased defense spending. The Trump administration has said it will reduce military support even if a NATO country comes under attack. But the U.S. is bound by NATO's Article 5 that an attack on one is an attack on all. The only time in history Article 5 was invoked was after 9/11. Many NATO countries sent troops and material to fight in Iraq and Afghanistan. Quil Lawrence, NPR News.
1: Motoring Club AAA says the cost of regular gasoline in the U.S. has fallen to $4 per gallon. The price has dropped 52 cents in the last month. NPR's Joel Rose reports it could take a while before airline passengers see cheaper fares.
3: When jet fuel prices shot up this spring, airlines responded by raising ticket prices and fees. Now, fuel costs are coming back to earth. The average price for a gallon of jet fuel in the U.S. dropped this week to less than $3, according to the tracking firm Argus. That's down more than $2 per gallon from the peak in April. But aviation consultant Michael Boyd says don't expect the airlines to give those price hikes back right away.
4: If people will pay it, why would you take it back?
3: Boyd says travelers have shown they are willing to pay higher airfares, at least so far, and airlines face rising costs across the board, including labor. Joel Rose, NPR News, Washington.
1: The Obama Presidential Center opens today in Chicago. NPR's Don Gagne says former President Barack Obama and former First Lady Michelle Obama will preside over the dedication.
5: It's traditional for former presidents to create a library to house records and documents from their presidency and to highlight their time in the White House. The Obama Center is different. First off, it's not a presidential library, the logic being that records from the Obama era were digital and are accessible online. There's a museum, but the center also features a branch of the Chicago Public Library. There's ample park space, even a regulation NBA-sized basketball court. Guests at the dedication ceremony will include former presidents Bill Clinton, George W. Bush, and Joe Biden, not invited President Donald Trump, who's known to regularly insult and demean Obama in speeches and to the press. Don Gagne, NPR News, Chicago.
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6: This is Wisconsin Public Radio News at 10:04. I'm Courtney Everett. A large-scale wind farm could be built in Marathon County, and last night tensions were present as community members joined together to share feedback. Local residents were invited to discuss Alliant Energy's proposed farm that would build 38 turbines in Marathon County. It's called the Hub City Wind Farm and could power up to 45,000 homes if approved by the state's Public Service Commission. According to WAOW, residents were disappointed by the format that involves small group discussions instead of public comments. WSAW reports that resident concerns revolved around water, property value, and lack of farmland. The county meets again next Thursday. An investigation is underway after a police shooting yesterday morning in Oneida County. According to the State Department of Justice, deputies were called to the town of Lake Tomahawk regarding a felony investigation. Once deputies arrived, the person of interest fired their weapon. A deputy then fired back, hitting the individual. That person died at the scene. Two deputies will be placed on administrative assignment. The Monaco Brewing Company, owned by liberal activist Kirk Bangstad, is suing the State Department of Revenue. The decision comes after the agency seized 1,200 cans of beer from the business last week. The company then filed an injunction in Dane County on Friday, claiming the agency targeted the business for more than $500 in outstanding taxes on brew beer out of state. A spokesperson for Governor Tony Evers said that state agencies uphold state law regardless of, quote, who the actor is, where they're located, their background, as well as their political beliefs. In weather, mostly cloudy today with patchy drizzle, highs in the 60s to low 70s. This is WPR.
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8: And this is Angela Hewitt at the piano with a rendition of the early, early work by Johann Sebastian Bach, one of the earliest we know about, in which he describes his emotions at the departure on a journey of what he termed a beloved brother, as I mentioned earlier, whether literally a brother or just a very, very good friend. The emotions are the same in this Capriccio on the departure of his beloved brother by Johann Sebastian Bach.

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0: A rare example of program music, music telling a story, among the works of Johann Sebastian Bach, which he wrote at the age of 19 back in 1704, his Capriccio on the departure of his beloved brother. The pianist was Angela Hewitt.
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0: One of the composers being rediscovered today, or at least in recent years, is the German-Swiss composer Joachim Raff, who had an interesting emphasis to his career, which is to say he did a lot of writing by the time he was in his 50s in particular. A lot of chamber music and some 10 symphonies in the 1870s alone. And this is one of the products of that very productive decade for Joachim Raff. From 1874, his string quartet number 8 in C, played by the Mannheim String Quartet.

0: There you have the string quartet number 8 in C by Joachim Raff from 1874, played by the Mannheim String Quartet.
1: 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I'm Jonathan Overby. 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
0: During the late 18th and into much of the 19th century, a couple of composers for each fairly new instrument to the solo repertory contributed to their chosen instruments, and among them was Giovanni Battistini, who provides this double bass concerto, number 2 in B minor, which we'll hear in a performance featuring Edgar Meyer, with Hugh Wolf leading the St. Paul Chamber Orchestra.

0: one of the great contributors to the double bass repertory, Giovanni Bottesini, wrote that double bass concerto number 2 in B minor. We heard it from the St. Paul Chamber Orchestra led by Hugh Wolf, and the double bassist providing those razzle-dazzle cadenzas was Edgar Meyer, one of the great double bassists of our times. We'll have more music in the hour to come and a story from Grace Notes, all after the latest stories in the news from NPR.
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4: Live from NPR News, I'm Lakshmi Singh. A preliminary deal between the United States and Iran is signed earlier than scheduled. Last night, President Trump and his Iranian counterpart entered into a 60-day ceasefire extension. Vice President J.D. Vance addressed that as he was leading the White House briefing a short time ago.
5: I would say the 60-day period officially started today. It was signed late, and it may have even been signed technically, you know, because of the time shift, I think it's signed technically today, Iran time. So, yes, the deal started yesterday. We're going to start the 60-day clock today.
4: NPR's Greg Myrie reports both sides now face a complicated process of sorting out the terms for ending their war.
6: Iran's president signed the deal in his home country, while Trump did so at the opulent French palace of Versailles. Trump also issued this warning to Iran.
7: If I don't like it, if they don't behave, we'll go right back to dropping bombs right smack in the middle of their head.
6: The most immediate benefit of the deal should be the opening of the Strait of Hormuz, where the flow of oil has been largely halted for more than 3 months. Iran also pledges not to build a nuclear weapon, though the exact scope of the nuclear program must be worked out over the next 60 days in a final agreement. Iran will now be able to sell its oil freely, a major boost for its crippled economy. Greg Myrie, NPR News.
4: Many Americans say they don't feel good about the U.S. economy or about President Trump's leadership. NPR's Stephen Fowler reports on the latest NPR-PBS News Marist poll released this morning.
8: President Trump faces his largest ever gap between those who approve of his job and those who don't. The disapproval is driven by nearly all Democrats, about two-thirds of independents, and 1 in 5 Republicans. When asked about how Trump is handling the economy, the numbers are even worse. Only a third of Americans say they approve, a figure lower than any point during former President Biden's tenure. One reason, gas prices. Even though the average price per gallon has decreased by about 40 cents in the last month per AAA, three-quarters of voters say it still puts a major strain on their finances. Stephen Fowler, NPR News.
4: Proud and energized, crowds of people wearing Knicks jerseys and caps lining the route from Battery Park to City Hall to celebrate the team that brought home their first NBA title in 53 years. NPR's Brian Mann is in the middle of it.
9: I took a subway into Lower Manhattan around 5:30, and the car was already packed more than 4 hours before parade time. Huge crowds here where I am now, and everyone just big grins on their faces. This celebration, half a century coming for the Knicks. People are say they're glad to be here.
4: It's NPR.
10: This is Wisconsin Public Radio News at 11:04. I'm Courtney Everett. President Donald Trump signed a deal to end the war with Iran, but Wisconsin Senators Tammy Baldwin and Ron Johnson say they don't like the outcome. The 60-day memorandum of understanding will give Iran access to $300 billion for reconstruction, drop economic sanctions, and end the U.S. naval blockade in the Straits of Hormuz. In exchange, Iran agrees to not develop nuclear weapons and allow oil tankers through the strait. During a press conference before the agreement was public, Baldwin, a Democrat, called it an illegal war of choice, started by Trump, and she's wary about the deal. In an interview on Tuesday, Johnson, a Republican, said he did not like the final outcome of the deal. He's previously called on the president to, quote, finish the job regarding the war. The Beloit School District is facing significant budget challenges. This comes as Beloit billionaire Diane Hendricks' public charter school is planning to double in size. The Lincoln Academy opened 5 years ago and serves about 700 students. Over the last decade, Beloit public schools have seen a 40% decline in student enrollment. School officials say they'll have to cut nearly $14 million from their budget over the next 2 years. The district expects to lose about 300 students per year to Lincoln Academy once the expansion is complete. The Superior City Council unanimously approved a one-year moratorium on data centers yesterday. While the city isn't currently facing a data center proposal, Google wants to build a massive complex in a nearby Duluth suburb. The moratorium will now be referred to Superior's Plan Commission. In weather, a small chance for showers late in the day, while highs expected in the mid-60s to low 70s. This is WPR.
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0: Welcome back to Music for a Thursday morning. I'm Norman Gilliland, and this is the breakthrough work by composer Carl Nielsen, introduced in 1888 by the writer of the program notes as Carl Nielsen, whom nobody has heard of. But by the time his little suite in A minor, his Opus 1, was performed, he became quite well known. It was performed many times in a short span. We'll hear his three-movement little suite in A minor, played by the Stockholm Sinfonietta, led by Esa-Pekka Salonen.

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0: The Little Suite in A Minor by Danish composer Carl Nielsen from 1888, as performed by the Stockholm Sinfonietta, led by Esa-Pekka Salonen here on WPR.
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0: This is one of the four impromptus from a later set of four by Franz Schubert. He had also written four others previously, and this is number three in A flat. From Four Impromptus by Franz Schubert, played by Orly Shaham.

One of the impromptus of Franz Schubert is impromptu number 3 in G flat, played by Orly Shaham here on WPR. Brings us to 11:30 and today's story from Grace Notes. Bringing his opera Savonarola to the stage was an uphill struggle for the English composer Charles Villiers Stanford. The premiere was set for London's Covent Garden as part of the German opera season on June 18, 1884. But when the lead soprano pulled out of the performance, it had to be postponed for 9 days. A replacement soprano couldn't master the part and also backed out, leaving Stanford to muster what optimism he could, even as he weighed the alternatives. Hazard a bad performance or postpone again and risk losing credibility with the public. The production was postponed again. A third soprano learned the part in a week, and Savonarola had its shaky debut on July 9th. Its most immediate problem wasn't musical. The opera was performed in German, and because of a copyright suit, the libretto and storyline were unavailable, except in German, in Gothic script that few in the audience could decipher. Nonetheless, a critic for the London Times was astute enough to determine that the opera suffered from what he called an almost total absence of any dramatic qualities. Composer Hubert Parry maintained that although the music was clean and well-managed, its lack of excitement produced very little applause except from Stanford's personal supporters. The opera's large chorus, elaborate sets, and splendid costumes could not save it. The main problem was that as an opera composer, Stanford had an Achilles heel. He could write dramatic music if the libretto called for it, but in the case of Savonarola, librettist Gilbert A. Beckett had written a plodding story weighed down with pseudo-15th-century language. Stanford had been unable to see that the libretto had no drama in it. Not that the music was without shortcomings. Stanford's inconsistent use of character motifs and reliance upon borrowed Wagnerian harmonies produce an opera that made Savonarola's martyrdom at the stake an ordeal for the audience, too. With his last 4 librettos and the resulting operas, Stanford would be luckier. And there you have today's story from Grace Notes. I'm Norman Gilliland, and Stanford was lucky with a lot of instrumental music that he wrote, including this Fantasy No. 1 in G minor for clarinet and strings, which we'll hear from the Britten String Quartet with clarinetist Thea King.

0: Thea King was the clarinetist with the Britten String Quartet in that performance of the Fantasy No. 1 in G minor for clarinet and strings by Charles Villiers Stanford.
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0: It was a popular genre in Haydn's time, and he helped to make it a lot more popular, writing 40 or more piano trios, and some of them relatively miniature compared to the sort of trios that Beethoven and Brahms would be writing many years later. This is the Piano Trio No. 31 in G by Haydn from the Beaux-Arts Trio.

0: That was one of the 45 or so piano trios that Haydn wrote over a long period of time. And it was number 31 out of that long distinguished list. A piano trio in G major played by the Beaux-Arts Trio. We will have live music in our studio during the midday again today. That'll be from Cel Canto, a set of four cellists performing a variety of repertoire, all of which will have that mellow, sweet sound that a cello can produce times four. So a live midday we'll have, and a quiz question too, after the latest stories in the news from NPR.
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1: Live from NPR News, I'm Lakshmi Singh. The U.S. has signed a preliminary deal with Iran that extends their ceasefire for 60 days after President Trump withdrew the United States from the 2015 nuclear accord with Iran in his first term. Questions persist over whether 60 days will be enough time to agree on the terms for ending their war. For Iran, that includes sanctions relief. For the U.S., assurances Iran abandons nuclear weapons ambitions. Here's Vice President J.D. Vance.
2: The nuclear weapons program is destroyed. It is gone. If the Iranians decided tomorrow to build a nuclear weapon, they simply don't have the capacity in order to do that. What we're trying to ensure is they don't rebuild that capacity, not just a year from now, 2 years from now, but many, many years from now, so that our children never have to worry about a state sponsor of terrorism having a nuclear weapon.
1: Vance leading the White House press briefing today. Two researchers at MIT say they believe they have uncovered how a top-secret Russian missile actually flies. NPR's Jeff Brumfield says Moscow has fired the missile at Ukraine.
3: In October, Russia launched what it said was a nuclear-powered missile. The missile flew for almost 15 hours, far longer than a regular missile could. Jake Hecla is a researcher at MIT. He says nuclear-powered flight
4: is something that is possible, but wildly expensive and very dangerous.
3: Hecla and his colleague Scott Kemp analyzed the missile. They believe it's sucking air directly through its nuclear core and spewing radioactivity as it flies.
4: As a result, anyone living near is at enormous risk, potentially.
3: And the missile isn't all that useful, he says. Despite being nuclear powered, it's relatively slow moving and easy to shoot down. Jeff Brumfield, NPR News.
1: Former President Barack Obama and former First Lady Michelle Obama open a new chapter on Chicago's South Side.
5: To dream, the impossible dream.
1: Grammy-winning artist Jennifer Hudson, among the celebrities and political dignitaries who've turned out today for the dedication of the Obama Presidential Center. Here's NPR's Don Gagne.
6: It's traditional for former presidents to create a library to house records and documents from their presidency and to highlight their time in the White House. The Obama Center is different. First off, it's not a presidential library, the logic being that records from the Obama era were digital and are accessible online. There's a museum, but the center also features a branch of the Chicago Public Library. There's ample park space, even a regulation NBA-sized basketball court. Not invited, President Donald Trump, who's known to regularly insult and demean Obama in speeches and to the press. Don Gagne, NPR News, Chicago.
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7: This is Wisconsin Public Radio News at 1204. I'm Courtney Everett. A large-scale wind farm could be built in Marathon County, and last night tensions were present as community members joined together to share feedback. Local residents were invited to discuss Alliant Energy's proposed farm that would build 38 turbines in Marathon County. It's called the Hub City Wind Farm and could power up to 45,000 homes if approved by the state's Public Service Commission. According to WAOW, residents were disappointed by the format that involves small group discussions instead of public comments. WSAW reports that resident concerns revolved around water, property value, and lack of farmland. The county meets again next Thursday. An investigation is underway after a police shooting yesterday morning in Oneida County. According to the State Department of Justice, deputies were called to the town of Lake Tomahawk regarding a felony investigation. Once deputies arrived, the person of interest fired their weapon. A deputy then fired back, hitting the individual. That person died at the scene. Two deputies will be placed on administrative assignment. The Monaco Brewing Company, owned by liberal activist Kirk Bangstad, is suing the State Department of Revenue. The decision comes after the agency seized 1,200 cans of beer from the business last week. The company then filed an injunction in Dane County on Friday, claiming the agency targeted the business for more than $500 in outstanding taxes on brew beer out of state. A spokesperson for Governor Tony Evers said that state agencies uphold state law regardless of, quote, who the actor is, where they're located, their background, as well as their political beliefs. In weather, mostly cloudy today with patchy drizzle, highs in the 60s to low 70s. This is WPR.
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9: Welcome to the midday for a Thursday afternoon. I'm Norman Gilliland, back in our Buck studio, and happy to have you listening and happy to have the sound of four cellos and nothing but four cellos for a series of performances by the group Cel Canto. And they consist of Benjamin Whitcomb, Charlie Rasmussen, David Kaplan, and Peter Thomas. And welcome one and all to the midday.
10: Thank you, Norman. It's great to be here, as always.
9: That's Benjamin.
10: All right. Yes. I have had the pleasure of being on your show a number of times. I think it's maybe a first for the rest of my colleagues. And so the name, we're thinking, okay, the cello is often equated as the instrument closest to the human voice. And when we sing out with our great tenor voice sound, it's kind of like a bel canto style, but it's cello, so Cel Canto.
9: Yeah, so who came up with it?
10: Well, I did. Okay. Yeah, I know. Any no, pun catchy. Like that,
9: it's
10: I
9: a
10: think
9: nice idea.
10: Dad joke kind of pun level.
9: There are some wonderful music jokes, aren't there? And that one's not a joke. It's better than a joke. It's a great name for a wonderful sound that you put out with those four cellos.
10: Absolutely. I mean, me personally, I of course love the blend that you can get with a string quartet, for example, four strings. But what blends even better, four of the same instrument that really can kind of encompass a similar range. So it's been a lot of fun for me. I hope that it'll be fun for everybody out there to hear these pieces.
9: So is there a lot of music for just four cellos? I mean, you do run across it from time to time, but is there anybody who actually wrote for four cellos only?
10: There are some. As you would expect, they're often the composers whose primary instrument was cello. And one of the pieces that we'll be playing today was written originally for a cello quartet. But there are just scads of arrangements. And I mean, it's a mammoth catalog of things that have been arranged for a cello quartet, and it keeps growing annually, which is kind of exciting to constantly have new things to try out as well.
9: The first piece we're going to hear originally for brass, Gabrielli.
11: So this canzona, these pieces were often, this is Charlie Rasmussen speaking, by the way. These pieces were composed for, they could have been brass instruments, it could have also been recorders or gambas. A lot of times these pieces weren't written for specific instruments, but rather for a consort. And it was also somewhat common to have what was called a broken consort, which meant you would have different instruments playing together. So you might have some viols, you might have some brass, you might have some recorders all playing together. Giovanni Gabrielli was a very famous composer, Venetian composer, and this piece is written in a contrapuntal style, which means that you're going to hear imitative entrances. No part is more important than any other part. They all work together, and we all enter. So, for example, this main theme you're going to hear comes back throughout the piece, and everybody plays it, I think, at least a couple times throughout the whole piece. And this style of composition, Gabrielli was a very influential composer, and this style of composition remained popular through the time of Bach.
9: So this is the Canzona Seconda by Giovanni Gabrielli from Cel Canto, live in our Bach studio.

0: Canzone Seconda by Giovanni Gabrielli, and certainly a consort that was very much in harmony there from our four cellists in the Buck studio today. We'll go forward a couple hundred years now, a couple of times over too, I think, with the sound of Wagner for four cellos and what would be called, a spiritual piece from Lohengrin?
1: Yeah, this is called Fierliches Stück. Don't know if I pronounced that correctly, but I had Google tell me how to say it a few times. So for those German-speaking folks here listening, I apologize if I murdered that.
0: The playing is more important than the saying, so.
1: This is Peter Thomas, by the way. Peter. And it essentially means a festive piece or a ceremonial piece. And it was a piece that was in the middle of Richard Wagner's opera, Lohengrin. And it's a very majestic instrumental movement and accompanies a magnificent wedding procession of Elsa and Barbent and the Knight of the Swan to the minster at the Actavan II. So this piece is one of opera's most solemn moments. In addition to its orchestral form, it's often performed by ensembles such as this cello quartet. You can hear this arrangement. It's a really nice one by Grussmacher, also another cellist. So operatic moments that feature cello, what a great idea. Puccini, Tosca.
0: Well, singing instrument.
1: Lots of great ways that we can create very interesting and very deep, soulful sounds. And so this this piece is one of those.
2: And you want to mention the quote at the end?
1: Yes, I do. Well, I guess it's played by Charlie, and it's wedding season. I'll just put it simply.
0: Here Listen we go. That. I think I know where we're going. We're marching right to it with this. Fierliches Stück from Lohengrin by Wagner.

0: Does that come before or after the famous wedding march in the opera?
1: Before.
0: Kind of a foreshadowing of that hit tune to come.
1: That's right. And countless weddings have used it ever since.
0: Very happily so. That was a solemn piece from Wagner's Lohengrin. And we're listening to Cel Canto here in our Buck studio this afternoon during the midday. We'll have a quiz question for you, as usual, at about 12:30, a very short, simple one. And it could be your day to win the prize. In the meantime, of course, the prize is all this wonderful music that we're hearing generated by these four sonorous instruments.

0: And we have heard so far from Benjamin Whitcomb and Charlie Rasmussen and Peter Thomas. And that leaves me to ask, does David Kaplan have anything to say about what we'll hear next? Some more Wagner, maybe?
1: Oh, I was going to talk about, it's kind of funny, we, as for cellists, of course, we can all play any part. So sometimes each of us is on part one. So I was going to talk about the next Wagner, and we get to hear from David on the piece after that for the Fitzenhagen. So this next one, speaking of prizes, is the prize song from the Meistersinger, which kind of has an interesting history. I think the first time I heard this opera, I was surprised that it was written as late as it was. You know, it to me sounds like an earlier work, but in, you know, like when one kind of finds out more of the context of the piece and how he'd tried a couple of times to succeed in the opera scene in Paris, and it, let's just say, he wasn't to the Parisians' taste, to their liking.
0: He got very hungry, Wagner did, in Paris.
1: So, you know, so then I think it took him 4 or 5 years, 6 years, to finish writing this piece that he clearly had in mind for a while, that was a little bit of a, okay, can we take the traditional and the new and kind of find a way to accept both in a way. But in the opera, the new way wins out. So I think that's Wagner's kind of message to the Parisians. You know, you might want to expand your opera taste a little bit and invite in some new styles. So anyway, this is the prize song that Walter sings in the Act Three to win not only the singing contest, but also his love, Ava. So it's just a great piece. All right.

0: The name of the piece, Morgenlicht Leuchtend, Morning Radiance, from Meistersinger, The Master Singers by Richard Wagner from Celcanto today. And we'll be hearing more from our ensemble shortly, but I should mention, before we get to our quiz question here in a minute, where they all come from, and that is to say, Benjamin Whitcomb is a professor of cello and music theory at the UW Whitewater, and Charlie Rasmussen is a specialist in historically informed performance on Baroque cello and viola da gamba, teaches at the Wisconsin Conservatory of Music, also performs with the group Early Music Now and Just Bach. We'll be hearing a lot of Bach a little later, too. That may have something to do with Charlie. I'm not sure. We'll see. And David Kaplan performs with the Civic Orchestra of Chicago, regularly substitutes with the Chicago Symphony and the Grant Park Music Festival Orchestras. And Peter Thomas is a cellist with the Milwaukee Symphony Orchestra, brings a lot of crossover background with bands such as I'm Not a Pilot. I'm Not a Pilot, okay. Thereby hangs a tail. And presenting innovative solo looping cello performances that incorporate vocals. Wow. That's quite a lot of territory for our four performers to cover, and they've come from all those disparate places, too, to perform here on the midday. And we will get to our quiz question right after this here on Wisconsin Public Radio.
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0: First, the review of yesterday's 12:30 quiz question. It went like this. At first, a founding father thought they were unnecessary, but changed his mind and proposed them to the House of Representatives. What are they? They are the first 10 amendments to the U.S. Constitution, known as the Bill of Rights, and James Madison thought, well, that was already covered in the main document, but eventually agreed with others that needed to be more explicitly stated, the Bill of Rights. That was yesterday's question, and here's today's. According to the rules, landing there is supposed to be free, not profitable. What are we talking about? I can give you a hint and say that the answer is actually embedded in the question in part. Here it is again. According to the rules, landing there is supposed to be free, not profitable, and it often is viewed as profitable despite those rules. What does that refer to? Identify it in the next 27 minutes, and maybe you'll win the prize today, and you can email your answer to us as usual at midday@wpr.org, or you can call 1-800-442-7106 and give your answer to Ava, and we will see who wins the prize from among our correct respondents, as usual, just before 1 o'clock, after lots more music from Celcanto live in our Buck studio today. And having already put David Kaplan on the spot now, you actually get to speak.
4: Yes.
0: And that composer, Fitzenhagen, was mentioned. What about him?
4: Yeah, so we're going to play the Ave Maria by Wilhelm Fitzenhagen, who was a German cellist and composer, teacher. And he lived in the second half of the 19th century, which, of course, was a ripe era for Romantic music. So to shorten a long story, he caught the attention of Nikolai Rubinstein, who invited Fitzenhagen to become a professor at the Moscow Conservatory, which Rubinstein had founded. So Fitzenhagen actually was the eminent cello teacher in Russia and also enjoyed a distinguished career as a soloist. We as cellists, we all know Fitzenhagen as the guy whose name is on the Tchaikovsky Rococo variations, of course. Well, Tchaikovsky was also a professor at the conservatory, and he dedicated the variations to Fitzenhagen. And Fitzenhagen was involved from the early stages of the piece, and let's just say he made some heavy alterations that Tchaikovsky...
0: happened to poor Tchaikovsky from time to time, didn't it?
4: He was not happy about it, but ultimately Tchaikovsky let the revision stand, and so even to this day, 95% of people, cellists, play the Fitzenhagen version. So now this Ave Maria that we're going to play was written for a church service, actually. He was a member of the German Lutheran Church in Moscow, and so he often wrote pieces for the services. Now, we find this piece, we love this piece, but we find it particularly unique because it's similar to the canzona from earlier, but cello 1 and cello 2 kind of split the principal line quite evenly. So Charlie will be on cello 1, I'm on cello 2, and we split the solo line quite evenly. But we love this piece, and here it is.
0: This is Ave Maria by Wilhelm Fitzenhagen.

0: Ave Maria by Wilhelm Fitzenhagen from Cel Canto today. And we'll be hearing a lot more from them before the hour is done, right after this, here on WPR.
1: Two young zoologists stake everything on a daring 7-year adventure, driving deep into the uncharted Kalahari Desert to live among untouched wildlife. There, Mark and Delia Owens face fierce predators, treacherous droughts, and harrowing isolation to protect one of Earth's last pristine wildernesses. Join us when Carl Schmidt reads from The Cry of the Kalahari tonight at 7 on Chapter a Day.
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0: Our quiz question for today, again, according to the rules, landing there is supposed to be free, not profitable. But, of course, a lot of people for a long time have been breaking those rules. Here it is again. According to the rules, landing there is supposed to be free, not profitable. What's that about? Tell us in the next 18 minutes by emailing us at midday@WPR.org, or you can call 1-800-442-7106 and give your answer to Ava, and we will see who from among our correct respondents wins today's prize. All of that after more, a lot more, from Cel Canto and one of the really famous and at times notorious works by Johann Sebastian Bach.
3: Yes, Bach wrote the D minor violin partita for solo violin, which includes the chaconne between 1717 and 1720. There are five movements to the partita, with the last movement titled Chacchiona, a theme and variation that juxtaposes minor and major tonalities. It is arguably the most famous and most played work for solo violin. Yehudi Menuhin called the chaconne the greatest structure for violin that exists. And violinist Joshua Bell said that the chaconne is not just one of the greatest pieces of music ever written, but one of the greatest achievements of any man in history. It is spiritually powerful, emotionally powerful, and structurally perfect. He also was playing this piece as he was busking, and nobody knew who he was.
0: Oh, down there in the subway in Washington, D.C.,
3: I correct.
0: Think. Yeah. Famous story.
3: But we have no violinist today, of course, just a quartet of cellos. So we will be performing an incredible arrangement of the chaconne written by 20th century Hungarian-American cellist and soloist Laszlo Varga in 1957. It was revised in 1982. Varga was also the principal of the New York Philharmonic under Bernstein and many others. He has an extensive list of arrangements he created for cello, cello and piano, two cellos, cello ensemble, cello and voice. So shout out to Laszlo Varga. He arranged everything from the Brahms violin sonatas to Ravel's Tzigane for cello. It's really incredible how rich and lush of an ensemble that cellos can create. Hopefully you've been enjoying this program. This particular arrangement allows for four cellos equal opportunities to play the melodic lines originally written for the violin. However, the first cello part prominently plays much of the original violin part, especially in the arpeggiated section that I will be playing. It's been incredible to work with these fine gentlemen today, and we really hope you enjoy the chaconne by Johann Sebastian Bach, arranged by Laszlo Varga for four cellos. One quick thing I wanted to also mention was we had all traveled from different parts of Midwest Wisconsin and Upper Illinois to get to a rehearsal this morning at 9 a.m. to go through this program today. And we originally had booked a event space to perform in, and we never got let into that event space. But luckily, across the street, a very nice manager and staff at the Reverie Bakery in Madison allowed us to use a square space that we crammed into. There was also a handicap accessible door that people were coming in and out of. At one point, there was a baby in a stroller and a mom that came straight through the cello quartet. And staff, very friendly staff, were opening the large cooler to a walk-in cooler to get cold brew for the clients that were participating.
0: Thanks to that bakery.
3: Thank you so much, the bakery.
0: In part for this Chaconne in D minor by Bach.

0: You have to let that breathe a little at the end, don't you? That fermata of silence. And that was an arrangement of the Chaconne in D minor, originally for solo violin by Johann Sebastian Bach from one of the partitas, and an arrangement for four cellos. It was performed this afternoon, along with several other pieces by my guests, Cel Canto, and coming from various places, Benjamin Whitcomb, Charlie Rasmussen, David Kaplan, and Peter Thomas. Thanks, gentlemen, for coming all the way to Madison to perform for Wisconsin and the world on the Midday today.
1: Thanks so much, Norman. Our pleasure.
0: And that gets us to the results of our quiz question for today. The question having been, according to the rules, landing there is supposed to be free, not profitable, and yet a lot of people flaunt the rules. I almost think more people flaunt the rules than actually go by the rules in Monopoly. Should I ask any of you, how many of you used to tuck a $500 bill under free parking? And what it does, it protracts the game by one account to unbearable lengths, like it go on for days and you break the bank and on it goes. If you play Monopoly strictly by the rules, it only lasts about 90 minutes, believe it or not. So anyway, Monopoly, after all that, is our answer today. And our winner is Donna Kappheim. Donna Kappheim of Madison, with an address and an email, will send the prize. We're fresh out of Monopoly sets, but we do have a treasure trove we'll send. And thanks again to Cel Canto today for performing. Thanks to our engineer, Brad Kohlberg. Thanks to Ruth Ann Bessman in our broadcast studio, and to Eva Karajian for answering your calls. And there's more music with Lori after the latest news.
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1: Watch me sing. The U.S. and Iran have a preliminary agreement that extends their ceasefire by 60 days. The memo of understanding does not have Israel as a signatory. The memo calls for a halt to fighting on all fronts, including Lebanon. NPR's Carrie Khan reports from Tel Aviv. It's not clear if Israel will abide by the memo.
2: President Trump says he sent Israel a copy of the preliminary deal that would open the Strait of Hormuz and set up further negotiations. But Iran says a major issue needs to be settled, Israel's campaign in Lebanon. Israel is fighting Iranian-backed Hezbollah militants there and currently occupies a large swath of the southern part of the country. While Israeli airstrikes have subsided in recent days, military officials say they are still responding to, quote, terrorist threats. Israel, which is not a party to U.S. and Iranian negotiations, says it will not leave Lebanon. Carrie Khan, NPR News, Tel Aviv.
1: Gas prices are just below $4 a gallon for the first time in months. Stark contrast from the price surges that the Auto Club AAA's been posting since the U.S.-Israel war with Iran stalled traffic in the Strait of Hormuz and severely disrupted oil shipments. President Trump faces the largest gap ever between people who approve of his job as president, 36%, compared to 59% of respondents who disapprove, according to the newest NPR PBS News Mayor's poll. NPR's Stephen Fowler says virtually every Democrat, about two-thirds of independents and one in five Republicans, disapprove of Trump's performance.
3: Like previous versions of this poll, there are notable declines in different groups that helped Trump get elected in 2024. Gen Z Americans, women, those with a household income below $50,000 a year. Some of these changes are within the margin of error of the poll, which was conducted last week before news of the agreement between the U.S. and Iran, but it is still cratering numbers from February 2025.
1: That's NPR's Stephen Fowler reporting. Celebrities and political dignitaries from across the U.S. and around the world have descended on Chicago's South Side for the dedication of the Obama Presidential Center. Under sunny skies this afternoon, former First Lady Michelle Obama brought members of the audience to tears.
4: 8 years in the crucible, and not once did you melt from the heat. Not once did you let it harden you. Instead, you used it to reveal your truest essence.
1: Former presidents and first ladies, the Clintons, the Bushes, and Bidens were all in attendance. The Trumps are not there. This is NPR News.
5: This is Wisconsin Public Radio News at 104. I'm Hope Kerwin. President Donald Trump is touting his deal with the Iranian government to end the ongoing war and resume oil shipments. But as Rich Kramer reports, Wisconsin's U.S. senators say they don't like the outcome.
6: The 60-day Memorandum of Understanding will give Iran access to $300 billion for reconstruction, drop economic sanctions, and end the U.S. naval blockade in the Strait of Hormuz. In exchange, Iran agrees to not develop nuclear weapons and allow oil tankers through the strait. Senator Ron Johnson, a Republican, has previously called for Trump to finish the job regarding the war. In an interview Tuesday, Johnson referenced Iranian assets being unfrozen.
7: I don't like the final outcome here. I'm sure President Trump doesn't like the outcome. He would have liked unconditional surrender. It didn't happen. The Iranian people weren't able to rise up.
6: During a Wednesday press conference, Senator Tammy Baldwin, a Democrat, claimed there was no deal with Iran. She said she'll keep pushing for votes on her war powers resolution. Rich Kramer, Wisconsin Public Radio.
5: A community meeting in Marathon County last night was tense as residents shared feedback on a large-scale wind farm proposal from Alliant Energy. It's called the Hub City Wind Farm and could power up to 45,000 homes if it's approved by the state's Public Service Commission. WSAW-TV reports that resident concerns revolved around water, property value, and lack of farmland. The station also reports that Alliant Energy representatives were not present at yesterday's meeting. The county meets again next Thursday. This is WPR News.
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9: Coming up later this hour, Beethoven's Second Piano Concerto. And later this afternoon, John Rutter leads the Cambridge Singers in a collection of childhood lyrics he set. This hour begins with a different kind of song, the lead and scherzo from Florent Schmidt. Schmidt studied composition at the Paris Conservatory with Jules Massenet and Gabriel Fauré. His song and scherzo from 1910 was written for double wind quintet, except there's only one horn in the ensemble, acting as a soloist in a kind of concertante work. Some performances actually substitute a cello for the horn, but it also adds an occasional piccolo for one of the flutes and English horn for one of the oboes. All this from the Sylvan Winds on Wisconsin Public Radio.

0: Song and Scherzo from Florent Schmidt, a work completed in 1910 and heard as part of Afternoon Classics on Wisconsin Public Radio. I'm Laurie Skelton, here until 4 o'clock today, and Jason Heilman is in for Drive Time Classics after 4 o'clock with more from the Album of the Week. We'll hear about that a little bit later. In just a moment, we have Beethoven. And later this afternoon, a little bit of Dvorak on Wisconsin Public Radio.
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0: Beethoven completed his second piano concerto in 1795, but most of it was composed in the late 1780s. This is one piece that was intended to show off Beethoven's virtuoso piano skills as well as his talents as a composer. It may have been part of his public debut in Vienna. There is an intentional mistake in the third movement rondo, however, which would have raised a few eyebrows. Beethoven brings the piano in the wrong key and then displaces the theme by one beat before the orchestra makes a correction. We'll hear how it's done when the pianist is also the conductor, Vladimir Ashkenazy leading the Cleveland Orchestra from the keyboard in Beethoven's Concerto No. 2 in B-flat major.

0: pianist Vladimir Ashkenazy conducting from the keyboard, the Cleveland Orchestra, in Beethoven's Concerto No. 2 in B-flat major. You'll be enjoying piano music tomorrow as part of the Midday, Norman Gilliland's final broadcast for Wisconsin Public Radio as Midday host. Pianist Ariella Borod, a former Final Forte winner, will be in our Buck studio beginning at noon tomorrow. 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
0: After writing a very serious string quartet, Hugo Wolf decided to follow with something lighthearted, again for string quartet. But after several stops and starts on a three-movement work, he recast part of it for chamber orchestra. Max Reger published the only completed movement, the first movement, into what we now call the Italian Serenade in G major. We'll hear members of the Orpheus Chamber Orchestra on Wisconsin Public Radio.

0: Members of the Orpheus Chamber Orchestra with Hugo Wolf's Serenade in G Major, what we now call the Italian Serenade, on Wisconsin Public Radio. I'm Lori Skelton. We'll take a break in just a moment for news updates from National Public Radio and Wisconsin Public Radio. When we come back, John Rutter conducts the Cambridge Singers in a short collection of childhood lyrics from 1973. And we'll follow that up with violinist Gil Shaham and the Orpheus Chamber Orchestra again for a romance by Antony Dvorak.
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1: PR News in Washington. I'm Lakshmi Singh. Former President Barack Obama is mooring his legacy to the grounds of his new presidential center. The $850 million structure towers over a 20-acre campus on Chicago's South Side. At today's dedication, a short time ago, Obama stood before a crowd of Democratic and Republican allies, including former Presidents Clinton, Bush, and Biden. He says since we're just a few weeks away from the nation's 250th birthday, it is worth remembering what it took to rewrite a story from a tale of conquest.
2: Out of the fire and steel of a revolution, a different story took flight on this continent. A declaration that we are all created equal, endowed by our Creator with certain unalienable rights, and that in the newly independent United States, there will be no kings or lords, no serfs or subjects, but only citizens.
1: President Trump is not in attendance. At a White House press briefing earlier today, Vice President J.D. Vance defended the memorandum of understanding that President Trump has signed to negotiate an end to the war in Iran. NPR's Danielle Kurtzleben reports Vance faced tough questions on what benefits the deal could yield and when.
3: Vance insisted that Iran will not receive financial rewards under the deal unless it complies with an agreement. But he was asked how that squares with allowing Iran to sell oil immediately.
4: We felt that it was reasonable that if we're going to allow everybody else to sell their energy during this period of negotiation, we would allow everyone to sell their energy. That's all we're doing. We can slap everything right back on if the Iranians don't make the deal that we expect.
3: While the White House initially said the vice president would travel on Friday to Switzerland for a ceremonial signing, Trump signed it in Versailles, France, last night after the G7 summit. Vance said today he still plans to go to Switzerland, but doesn't know when. Danielle Kurtzleben, NPR News, the White House.
1: Motoring Club AAA says the cost of regular gasoline in the United States has fallen below $4 a gallon. The price dropped 52 cents in the last month. NPR's Joel Rowe says it could take a while before airline passengers see cheaper fares.
5: When jet fuel prices shot up this spring, airlines responded by raising ticket prices and fees. Now, fuel costs are coming back to earth. The average price for a gallon of jet fuel in the U.S. dropped this week to less than $3, according to the tracking firm Argus. That's down more than $2 per gallon from the peak in April. But aviation consultant Michael Boyd says don't expect the airlines to give those price hikes back right away.
6: If people will pay it, why would you take it back?
5: Boyd says travelers have shown they are willing to pay higher airfares, at least so far, and airlines face rising costs across the board, including labor. Joel Rose, NPR News, Washington.
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7: This is Wisconsin Public Radio News at 2:04. I'm Hope Kerwin. The beer company run by liberal activist Kirk Bangsted is suing the State Department of Revenue after the agency seized 1,200 cans of beer from the business last week. The Minocqua Brewing Company filed an injunction in Dane County Court on Friday, claiming the agency targeted the business over $500 in outstanding taxes on beer brewed out of state. On social media, Bangsted suggested the raid on his brew pubs may have been politically motivated because he has criticized Governor Tony Evers.
8: That is the reason that my beer was confiscated, and $25,000 of my beer was confiscated over a $500 tax bill, which we accidentally paid to Illinois.
7: A spokesperson for the governor said that state agencies uphold state law regardless of, quote, who the actor is, where they are located, their background, or their political beliefs. An investigation is underway after a police shooting yesterday morning in Oneida County. According to the State Department of Justice, deputies were called to the town of Lake Tomahawk regarding a felony investigation. Once deputies arrived, the person of interest fired their weapon. A deputy then fired back, hitting the individual. The person died at the scene. No members of law enforcement or other members of the public were injured. Two deputies will be placed on administrative assignment per the agency's policy. In the weather forecast, isolated showers early on this evening, otherwise clear and chilly tonight. Lows will be in the mid-40s to low 50s. Tomorrow, sunny and partly cloudy. We'll see highs reach the low to mid-70s. 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
10: Later this hour, we'll hear something from Nikolai Cherepnin from the Forgotten Treasures CD Joanne Folletta and the Buffalo Philharmonic recorded in 2019. Later this afternoon, we'll also hear one of Mozart's symphonies from the Philharmonia Orchestra. We begin with the Cambridge Singers this hour and something John Rutter said in 1973. To quote the composer, "I chose some of the rhymes I remembered from my earliest years and set them as simply as I could, although the last contains a certain amount of tongue-in-cheek elaboration." We begin with Monday's Child, followed by The Owl and the Pussycat, Windy Nights, Matthew, Mark, Luke, and John, and the elaborated work, Sing a Song of Sixpence. John Rutter conducting the Cambridge Singers.

Five Childhood Lyrics, set by John Rutter in 1973. John Rutter conducting the Cambridge Singers on Wisconsin Public Radio. I'm Laurie Skelton, here until 4 o'clock this afternoon. Jason Heilman is your Drive Time Classics host from 4 until 7 o'clock this evening. There's classical music overnight tonight. Tomorrow night at 8 o'clock, we begin hours of Friday Night Jazz with Christian McBride and Jazz Night in America. Moving on to a work from Antonin Dvorak, something that began as the slow movement of a string quartet in 1873. He then recast it for violin and piano in 1877, finally orchestrating it. And it is the orchestrated version we hear of the Romance in F minor, violinist Gil Shaham with members of the Orpheus Chamber Orchestra.

0: Violinist Gil Shaham with the Orpheus Chamber Orchestra, the Opus 11, The Romance in F Minor from Antonín Dvořák.
1: Two young zoologists stake everything on a daring 7-year adventure, driving deep into the uncharted Kalahari Desert to live among untouched wildlife. 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
0: Nicholas von Kruft spent his days in Vienna as a civil servant. Technically, he was an amateur composer. This wasn't his primary job. But he did publish a collection of songs in 1798 when he was only 19. We're going to hear the Horn Sonata in E major. It was undated in manuscript. Scholars think it was written around 1810. Horn soloist Hermann Baumann with pianist Leonard Hockensen.

0: From Nicholas von Kraft, the Horn Sonata in E Major. Horn soloist Hermann Baumann with pianist Leonard Hokanson. Coming up on Sunday at noon, we have more chamber music, this time with a Wisconsin focus. On Wisconsin Classical this week, we'll preview piano trio performances for the Green Lake Festival and the final weekend of concerts for the Tallgrass Festival in Potosi and Madison's Bach, Dancing, and Dynamite Society. 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
0: In 2019, Joanne Folletta and the Buffalo Philharmonic recorded a CD called Forgotten Treasures. We have a work from Nikolai Cherepnin from 1895 as part of that recording. The Distant Princess is the prelude to a play by Edmond Rostand, best known for his Cyrano de Bergerac. A prince is in love with a noble woman he has never met. He's only seen her in dreams. The Distant Princess from the Buffalo Philharmonic under the direction of Joanne Folletta.

0: The prelude to the play The Distant Princess, music of Nikolai Tcherepnin, Joanne Folletta conducting the Buffalo Philharmonic from the Forgotten Treasures CD. If you'd like to hear more from this recording, or something completely different from the Buffalo Philharmonic, have Ruth Ann Bessman include it for Classics by Request, beginning this Saturday morning at 9 o'clock. 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I'm Laurie Skelton. We'll take a break in just a moment for news updates from National Public Radio and Wisconsin Public Radio. We'll come back to an oboe concerto from Antonio Vivaldi, a symphony by Mozart, and a collection of guitar pieces from Agustin Barrios, Antigone Goni, the soloist.
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1: Live from NPR News, I'm Lakshmi Singh. U.S. Central Command has lifted a maritime blockade on Iranian ports. NPR's Quil Lawrence reports it's a concession made in the ceasefire agreement between the U.S. and Iran.
2: CENTCOM announced on social media that U.S. forces have lifted the ban on ships entering and exiting Iranian ports and coastal areas in accordance with the president's direction, and that American forces are no longer interdicting vessels off Iran's coast. Iran, for its part, has committed to letting oil tankers move safely through the Strait of Hormuz, where 20% of the world's oil transits. Also moving through will be Iranian oil exports, now free of sanctions under the deal. CENTCOM says the U.S. Navy remains in the area to make sure that the terms of the ceasefire are obeyed. The two countries have started counting the 60-day deadline for outstanding issues to be resolved, including the disposition of Iran's nuclear program. Quil Lawrence, NPR News.
1: Defense Secretary Pete Hegseth is ordering a six-month review of U.S. forces in Europe after he blasted NATO allies for failing to allow the use of their bases as launching sites for U.S. attacks on Iran. AAA says people are now paying on average just below $4 for a gallon of regular gasoline. NPR's Camila Domonoske has more on that.
3: Gasoline prices are down more than 50 cents from their peak. The app Gas Buddy anticipates that prices could continue to fall, provided the tentative agreement between the U.S. and Iran continues to hold. But it will take time for oil fields to resume production. Some facilities were damaged in the conflict and need to be repaired, and shipping crude around the world takes time, too. So there are very real limits on how quickly prices can recover. According to AAA, gasoline prices are currently up about 33% from before the war. Electric vehicle charging rates rose less than 8%. Camila Domonoske, NPR News.
1: Waymo's recalling thousands of robo-taxis after self-driving software caused them to go through closed construction zones. Several incidents occurred in Phoenix and the San Francisco Bay Area.
4: The movement is a rhythm to us. Freedom is like religion to us.
1: Common sings his Oscar-winning song Glory at the star-studded Obama Presidential Center dedication today on Chicago's South Side. Former President Obama described it as deep roots. The center, on the grounds of more than 19 acres, took more than a decade of planning and construction at a cost of $850 million. Qantas Airways is on track to make aviation history to regularly fly nonstop from London to Sydney in 19 to 22 hours. Singapore Airlines currently holds the record for longest regularly scheduled direct flight to New York City, just over 9,500 miles in under 19 hours. You're listening to NPR News.
5: It's 3:04. This is news from Wisconsin Public Radio. I'm Hope Kerwin. After a judge's order, the president of Wisconsin's largest mosque has been released from immigration detention while his legal case moves forward. Anya Van Wagendonk has more.
6: Salah Sarsour leads the Islamic Society of Milwaukee and has been in immigration detention in Indiana for more than 2 months. His lawyers are suing, saying his overall detention is illegal, but in the meantime, they said he shouldn't be in jail. Judge James Patrick Hanlon of the Southern District of Indiana agreed with that second part, writing that Sarsour must be returned to Wisconsin. Hanlon, who was appointed by President Donald Trump, is still considering the broader request for permanent release. Sarsour's team argues that Sarsour is being retaliated against for pro-Palestinian activism. The U.S. Department of Justice has argued that Sarsour lied on his immigration paperwork after he arrived from Ramallah decades ago. Hanlon wrote that the government knew about Sarsour's background and didn't provide evidence of why now he'd be a danger. Anya Van Wagendonk, Wisconsin Public Radio.
5: President Donald Trump says a deal to end the war with Iran will be signed on Friday, but Wisconsin's U.S. Senators Tammy Baldwin and Ron Johnson both say they don't like the outcome. In an interview on Tuesday, Johnson, a Republican, said he did not like the final outcome of the 60-day memorandum of understanding. Johnson said he would have preferred unconditional surrender by the Iranian government. During a press conference yesterday, Democratic Senator Tammy Baldwin claimed there was no deal with Iran. She said she'll keep pushing for votes on her War Powers Resolution. In the weather forecast, isolated showers early this evening, otherwise clear skies tonight. Lows will be in the mid-40s to low 50s. Tomorrow, sunny to start the day with increasing clouds. 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
0: We'll be listening to a Mozart symphony later this hour on Wisconsin Public Radio. Don't forget to join us at noon on Saturday for a Mozart opera. It's the third of three broadcast productions from Madison Opera's most recent season. This week we'll hear the comic opera Così fan tutte. We'll also have a chance to hear from four of the soloists and the conductor for this production. That will be this Saturday at noon on Wisconsin Public Radio. 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This hour begins with an oboe concerto from Antonio Vivaldi written in the early 1720s. Our soloist, Alex Klein, notes that 300 years later, oboe players still find Vivaldi concertos technically daunting. Alex Klein joins the new Brandenburg Collegium under the direction of Anthony Newman.

0: Oboe soloist Alex Klein, along with the new Brandenburg Collegium, all under the direction of Anthony Newman. Vivaldi's Oboe Concerto in C Major to begin this hour on Wisconsin Public Radio. I'm Lori Skelton, here until 4 o'clock today. Jason Heilman is getting ready in our Milwaukee studios for Drive Time Classics from 4 until 7 o'clock.
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0: From Mozart, the Symphony No. 33 in B-flat major. This was written in Salzburg in 1779, but a minuet and trio was added in Vienna in 1784 or 85. This is one of the few Mozart symphonies that was published during his lifetime. There were scores to be found throughout Europe, proof of how popular the work was, possibly because of the lighter orchestration paired with an abundance of ear-catching themes. Emanuel Cravin now conducts the Philharmonia Orchestra, Mozart Symphony No. 33 on Wisconsin Public Radio.

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0: We'll round out this afternoon's music with Agustin Barrios, who was born in southern Paraguay in 1885. He completed only 2 years of high school and never attended a conservatory, but his music for guitar is considered by guitarists to be some of the best in the world. Barrios lived extended periods of time in Brazil, Uruguay, and El Salvador, plus a 15-month stay in Europe, in part because he admired the music of Beethoven and Chopin. Guitarist Antigone Goni brings us his Andean Suite, a work that was first published in 1965, 21 years after his death.

0: guitarist Antigone Goni, and the Andean Suite of Agustin Barrios. You can hear more of Agustin Barrios' guitar music if you request it for Saturday morning's Classics by Request. Every Saturday morning at 9 o'clock, you choose the music on Wisconsin Public Radio. I'm Laurie Skelton. Thank you for joining me this afternoon. Jason Hammond will be in after 4 o'clock's news, and for the album of the week, a composer I really enjoy but sometimes have a hard time finding where Bohuslav Martinu fits in my afternoons.
1: You know, I think that's a common problem for a lot of people. Bohuslav Martinu is the forgotten symphonist of the 20th century. And the reasons for that don't really have anything to do with his music, which is amazing. Martinu wasn't part of any of the avant-garde movements of the 20th century, so fans of Stravinsky and Schoenberg didn't really like him. And he didn't have a national movement behind him like Shostakovich or Prokofiev or Vaughan Williams. Martinu left Czechoslovakia for the United States by the time that he wrote his symphonies, and his relationship with his people back home had been strained. So his six symphonies are not performed that often, and in fact, this set from the Bamberg Symphony and conductor Jakub Hruscha is the first complete set that Deutsche Grammophon has ever even put together in its long years. We're going to hear a highlight from Martinu's first symphony later this hour, and then from his homecoming piece, except he didn't get to go home, his fifth symphony in the next.
0: I'm looking forward to playing more of this, but you've got an oboe concerto from an Italian opera composer?
1: That's right. This is something that Rossini wrote when he was still a music student for one of his fellow students at the music school in Bologna. It didn't start out as an oboe concerto, though. It started out as one for the clarinet that's been taken over by the oboe. We'll hear all that and more after this news.
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1: NPR News in Washington, I'm Janine Herbst. Vice President Vance says the U.S. holds all the cards in the deal with Iran, but there are many questions about the memorandum of understanding that extends the ceasefire, reopens the Strait of Hormuz, and opens negotiations for a final peace deal. NPR's Greg Myrie says the Iranian-backed militant group Hamas's attack on Israel in October of 2023 ignited a firestorm.
2: Now we're at a point where we're seeing this effort to try to stop this and, in a sense, work your way down that escalation ladder that the U.S. and Israel not going to attack Iran and vice versa under this agreement, trying to sort out the Israeli presence in Lebanon. Gaza is still there as a festering sore. So the region has been thrown into upheaval. It's changing. It's going to be realigned. Every country has to rethink itself.
1: NPR's Greg Myrie reporting. AAA says the cost of a gallon of regular gas in the U.S. has slipped below $4 a gallon, dropping 52 cents in the last month. It's still a dollar higher than it was before the war with Iran, though. The price of jet fuel, that's also lower. But as NPR's Joel Rose reports, it could take a while before passengers see cheaper fares.
3: When jet fuel prices shot up this spring, airlines responded by raising ticket prices and fees. Now, fuel costs are coming back to earth. The average price for a gallon of jet fuel in the U.S. dropped this week to less than $3, according to the tracking firm Argus. That's down more than $2 per gallon from the peak in April. But aviation consultant Michael Boyd says don't expect the airlines to give those price hikes back right away.
4: If people will pay it, why would you take it back?
3: Boyd says travelers have shown they are willing to pay higher airfares, at least so far. And airlines face rising costs across the board, including labor. Joel Rose, NPR News, Washington.
1: The Justice Department is offering nearly $1 billion in public safety grants to cities and police departments across the country. But as NPR's Meg Anderson reports, local officials have to work with federal immigration officers to get the money.
5: The grants can be used for things like hiring new officers, school safety initiatives, and police mental health. Tahir Duckett of Georgetown University says the stipulations about cooperating with immigration authorities are meant to be a carrot to get the money.
6: They are trying to take dollars that local agencies have been depending on for years and saying, oh, well, if you want these dollars, then you need to help us out with our immigration enforcement work.
5: In a statement, the DOJ told NPR the suggestion that illegal immigration is not related to public safety is, quote, ludicrous, though studies show immigrants are less likely to commit crimes than citizens. Meg Anderson, NPR News.
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7: This is news from Wisconsin Public Radio. I'm Hope Kerwin. The president of Wisconsin's largest mosque has been released from immigration detention after a judge's order. Salah Sarsour, who leads the Islamic Society of Milwaukee, has been in jail in Indiana for more than 2 months. His lawyers say he's been targeted because of pro-Palestinian advocacy. Judge James Patrick Hanlon was appointed by President Donald Trump. He ordered Sarsour to be returned to Wisconsin while he considers a broader lawsuit that would overturn Sarsour's detention entirely. Sam Cole is an immigration attorney with the ACLU of Illinois, which is supporting Sarsour's case. He says the order indicates that their First Amendment argument holds up.
8: And if the government is going after Mr. Sarsour for his activism, the government can go after anybody.
7: Sarsour was reunited with two of his sons outside the jail earlier this afternoon. His separate immigration case is still ongoing. President Donald Trump says a deal to end the war with Iran will be signed on Friday, but Wisconsin's U.S. Senators Tammy Baldwin and Ron Johnson both say they don't like the outcome. The 60-day memorandum of understanding will give Iran access to $300 billion for reconstruction, drop economic sanctions, and end the U.S. naval blockade in the Strait of Hormuz. In exchange, Iran agrees to not develop nuclear weapons and to allow oil tankers through the strait. In an interview on Tuesday, Johnson, a Republican, said he did not like the final outcome of the deal. Johnson said he would have preferred unconditional surrender by the Iranian government. During a press conference yesterday, Democratic Senator Tammy Baldwin claimed there was no deal with Iran. She said she'll keep pushing for votes on her war powers resolution. This is WPR News.
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10: 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Joining you from our Wisconsin Public Radio studios in Milwaukee, I'm Jason Heilman. We've got a lot of great music to look forward to in this next hour, including the Piano Concerto No. 1 by Franz Liszt in a performance from a pianist who has made a name for himself these days as Yundi. We'll also hear the music of George Gershwin with violinist Joshua Bell and more, including a highlight from our new classical album of the week, a riveting set of the six symphonies by the 20th century Czech composer Bohuslav Martinů, and more. But we'll start this hour with a much earlier symphony by English composer William Boyce. This one actually started out as the composer's overture to his Ode to St. Cecilia, the patron saint of music, whose feast day is celebrated on November 22nd. But years after it was performed on that date in 1739, William Boyce rearranged it as a symphony. Here is the symphony in D major by William Boyce. Kevin Mallon conducts the Aradia Ensemble.

In English, Symphony by composer William Boyce, his Symphony in D major from his Opus 2 set that originally started out as the introduction to a vocal cantata celebrating St. Cecilia's Day. You heard it with the Aradia Ensemble and conductor Kevin Mallon. That was an example of a theater work crossing over into the concert hall, but that was a crossover that Italian composer Gioachino Rossini very rarely made. After all, opera was where all the money was in the 19th century. But when he was still a young music student, Rossini often wrote instrumental pieces, if only for practice. Here is one of Rossini's early works that has recently been rediscovered. It's a set of variations on an original theme for oboe and small orchestra. Ditam Jonas is the oboist with the String Academy of Bozen under the direction of Georg Egger.

0: An early work by Giacchino Rossini showing hints of his future as an opera composer. Those Rossini's variations for oboe and small orchestra. Georg Egger led the String Academy of Bozen with oboist Dithelm Jonas. We'll hear a piano concerto from Franz Liszt that broke the mold coming up next on WPR Music.
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1: 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Franz Liszt started writing his first piano concerto when he was just 19 years old, and he was still putting the finishing touches on the piece 25 years later. One of the reasons why it took so much time was that Liszt kept second-guessing himself. Unlike his performances, which were just for the moment, Liszt knew that his concerto would outlive him, so he wanted to do something groundbreaking, and in this case, he took the traditional three-movement form and blended them together into one. Here's the result of all of Liszt's hard work. It's his Piano Concerto No. 1 in E-flat major. Pianist Yundi Lee joins the Philharmonia Orchestra under Sir Andrew Davis.

0: Back in 2000, pianist Yundi Lee became the first gold medalist in the International Chopin Competition in 15 years, launching him into the ranks of superstars like Garrick Olsen, Martha Argerich, and Maurizio Pollini. You just heard him in the Piano Concerto No. 1 in E-flat by Franz Liszt. Andrew Davis led the Philharmonia Orchestra with pianist Yundi. We'll hear a highlight from our new classical album of the week and more coming up next on listener-supported WPR Music.
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0: Each Thursday here on WPR Music, we spotlight a new classical album of the week. This week's album is a complete set of the six symphonies by Czech composer Bohuslav Martinů from conductor Jakub Hruša and the Bamberg Symphony. Martinů is in many ways the forgotten symphonist of the 20th century. He left his home in the newly independent Czechoslovakia in the 1920s to move to Paris, where he picked up the neoclassical style. Then when World War II broke out, he came to the United States, and this is where he wrote all six of his symphonies. These symphonies reflect the uncertainty of the war years in some ways, and you can hear that right away in the first movement from Martinu's first symphony. Jakub Hruša conducts the Bamberg Symphony.

Czech composer Bohuslav Martinů had just arrived in the United States to escape the Second World War when he was invited to compose his very first symphony by the Boston Symphony Orchestra and conductor Serge Koussevitzky. You just heard the first movement from Martinů's Symphony No. 1 in a brand new recording by the Bamberg Symphony and their conductor Jakub Hruša. Hruša's recording of all six of Martinů's symphonies is out now on the Deutsche Grammophon label, and it's our new classical album of the week. You can read more about this album and find links and highlights on our website, WPR.org/music. We're going to stay in America and go back about 5 years or so for this next selection. It's a song that George and Ira Gershwin wrote in their Hollywood years for the 1937 movie Damsel in Distress, where it was performed on screen by Fred Astaire. It's Nice Work If You Can Get It, and here it's performed by violinist Joshua Bell.

0: George and Ira Gershwin first had the idea for that song in 1930, but it took 7 more years to come together, and the final piece of the puzzle was a magazine headline with the phrase, "Nice work if you can get it." You just heard the song with violinist Joshua Bell joining the London Symphony Orchestra, led by John Williams. I'm Jason Heilman, and I'll be here with you for 2 more hours of Drive Time Classics this afternoon, taking us up to Chapter a Day at 7 o'clock. Coming up in this next hour, we'll hear a musical evocation of A Summer Night in Spain by Russian composer Mikhail Glinka. We'll also hear a very persistent prelude by Frédéric Chopin, a rhapsody for clarinet and strings by Ruth Gipps, and more. It's all here on WPR Music right after this news.
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1: Live from NPR News in Washington, I'm Janine Herbst. Vice President Vance is defending President Trump's memorandum of understanding for a 60-day ceasefire with Iran and the reopening of the Strait of Hormuz.
2: Have a little bit of faith in the President of the United States. The idea that he is going to strike a deal that's been bad for the American people, it's preposterous.
1: But not all Republicans are on board. Senator Bill Cassidy says it's the worst foreign policy blunder in decades.
3: Iran gets $300 billion to rebuild, which they'll use some of it to support things that we don't care for. I think that we had 13 Americans dead. We spent anywhere from $25 to $100 billion in munitions, and turns out we lost the credible threat of attacking them again.
1: Senate Armed Services Chair Roger Wicker also slammed the deal, saying it's completely out of step with President Trump's goals. Americans continue to feel not great about the economy or about President Trump's leadership. And here Stephen Fowler reports on details in the latest NPR PBS News Marist poll that was released today.
4: President Trump faces his largest ever gap between those who approve of his job and those who don't. The disapproval is driven by nearly all Democrats, about two-thirds of independents, and one in five Republicans. When asked about how Trump is handling the economy, the numbers are even worse. Only a third of Americans say they approve, a figure lower than any point during former President Biden's tenure. One reason, gas prices. Even though the average price per gallon has decreased by about 40 cents in the last month per AAA, three-quarters of voters say it still puts a major strain on their finances. Stephen Fowler, NPR News.
1: The Immigration and Customs Enforcement Detention Center in the Everglades, known as Alligator Alcatraz, may be closing. The controversial state-run detention center has been hailed by President Trump, but criticized by lawyers and human rights groups over its harsh conditions. From member station WUSF, Megan Bowman reports it's unclear whether detainees removed from the facility will be returned.
5: Immigration and Customs Enforcement says detainees at the facility were recently moved to other centers for their safety due to hurricane season. But those suing to close down the center, including head of the Friends of the Everglades, Eve Samples, says it's still operating.
6: We are not accepting ICE's statements at their word. And even if all detainees have in fact been moved out, there's still concerning harm that is ongoing at the site.
5: Talks began in May about winding down the facility, which opened during last year's hurricane season. Attorneys returned to court this month, back to the judge who ordered the facility to close last year. That decision was overturned on appeal. For NPR News, I'm Megan Bowman in Tampa.
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7: It's 5:04. This is news from Wisconsin Public Radio. I'm Hope Kerr-Wren. After a judge's order, the president of Wisconsin's largest mosque has been released from immigration detention while his legal case moves forward. Anya Van Wagtendonk has more.
8: Salah Sarsour leads the Islamic Society of Milwaukee and has been in immigration detention in Indiana for more than 2 months. His lawyers are suing, saying his overall detention is illegal, but in the meantime, they said he shouldn't be in jail. Judge James Patrick Hanlon of the Southern District of Indiana agreed with that second part, writing that Sarsour must be returned to Wisconsin. Hanlon, who was appointed by President Donald Trump, is still considering the broader request for permanent release. Sarsour's team argues that Sarsour is being retaliated against for pro-Palestinian activism. The U.S. Department of Justice has argued that Sarsour lied on his immigration paperwork after he arrived from Ramallah decades ago. Hanlon wrote that the government knew about Sarsour's background and didn't provide evidence of why now he'd be a danger. Anya Van Wagtendonk, Wisconsin Public Radio.
7: President Donald Trump says a deal to end the war with Iran will be signed on Friday, but Wisconsin's U.S. Senators Tammy Baldwin and Ron Johnson both say they don't like the outcome. In an interview on Tuesday, Johnson, a Republican, said he did not like the final outcome of the 60-day memorandum of understanding. Johnson said he would have preferred unconditional surrender by the Iranian government. During a press conference yesterday, Democratic Senator Tammy Baldwin claimed there was no deal with Iran. She said she'll keep pushing for votes on her war powers resolution. In weather, we'll see clear skies tonight. Lows will reach the mid-40s to the north and low 50s to the south. Tomorrow, sunny to start the day, but increasing clouds. There's a chance for showers in western Wisconsin. 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
10: Welcome back to Drive Time Classics for your Thursday afternoon here on WPR Music, broadcasting from our Wisconsin Public Radio studios in Milwaukee's Brewery District. I'm Jason Heilman. Coming up in this next hour, we'll hear one of the many trumpet sonatas written by an Italian Baroque composer who never played the trumpet, so far as we know, Giuseppe Torelli. We'll also hear a song from a classic Disney film performed by pianist Lang Lang, plus another highlight from our new classical album of the week, featuring the symphonies of Czech composer Bohuslav Martinů, and more. But we'll start this hour with the music of Mikhail Glinka, the godfather of all Russian classical music. In fact, in Glinka's time, there was no place to even study music in Russia, so he had to get his musical training in Italy. And when he retired, just 20 years later, he left Russia again to spend his final years in France and Spain. The sounds he heard in Spain inspired Glinka to write this next piece, which depicts a warm summer night in Madrid. Vladimir Fedosyev conducts the Tchaikovsky Moscow Radio Symphony Orchestra.

Music inspired by an exciting night in Spain when the sounds of all the different songs being sung blended together in the air. It was the second Spanish overture by Russian composer Mikhail Glinka titled Recollections of a Summer Evening. Vladimir Fedoseyev led the Tchaikovsky Moscow Radio Symphony Orchestra. Frédéric Chopin didn't often reveal what inspired his compositions, but he did talk about them with his longtime companion, the French novelist who went by the name Georges Sand. And in her memoirs, Georges Sand revealed that this next selection was inspired by a dream Chopin had, where drops of icy water kept dripping on his chest, something that manifests itself very prominently in a repeating note. We've come to call it Chopin's Raindrop Prelude, and it's been arranged to feature cellist Camille Thomas and pianist Julien Brocal.

0: The so-called Raindrop Prelude in D-flat major, opus 28, number 15, by Frédéric Chopin. You heard it in an arrangement by the composer's cellist friend, Auguste Franchomme, with pianist Julien Brocal and cellist Camille Thomas. We'll hear a rhapsody for the clarinet by Ruth Gipps and more coming up next on listener-supported WPR Music.
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0: 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It's Wolfgang Amadeus Mozart's comic opera, Così fan tutte. The broadcast will be hosted by Laurie Skelton, and it includes her interviews with the performers. 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Before she became a composer in the late 1930s, Ruth Gipps had been an oboist, and quite a bit of her music would feature woodwind instruments. This next selection, dating from the 1940s, is an early work by 20-something Ruth Gipps, and it shows her assimilating the English pastoral style she'd been learning from her teachers, Gordon Jacob and Rafe Vaughan Williams. Skips' Rhapsody in E-flat for clarinet and string quartet, clarinetist Peter Sigleris joins the Tippett Quartet.

Music by Ruth Gipps, an English composer whose career would go on to span the second half of the 20th century. That was her early Rhapsody for clarinet and string quartet in E-flat major, Opus 23. Peter Sigleris was the clarinet soloist in that recording, alongside the Tippett Quartet. Giuseppe Torelli was famous during his own lifetime as one of the great violinists in Italy, but for reasons that only Torelli would know, he also wrote quite a bit of music for the trumpet. In fact, Giuseppe Torelli probably wrote more concertos and sonatas for the trumpet than pretty much anyone else in the entire Baroque era. Here is what may have been what started it all. It was Torelli's very first trumpet sonata. It's performed by trumpeter Stephen Burns and his ensemble.

0: The Sonata for Trumpet and String Ensemble in D Major by Italian Baroque composer Giuseppe Torelli. You heard it with trumpet soloist Stephen Burns. We hear a highlight from our new classical album of the week, which brings together the complete symphonies of Bohuslav Martineau. That's coming up next here on WPR Music.
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0: Each Thursday here on WPR Music, we spotlight a new classical album of the week. This week's album is a new recording of the six symphonies by 20th century Czech composer Bohuslav Martineau from the Bamberg Symphony and their music director Jakub Hruša. Hruša is the ideal conductor for a project like this. He spent his formative years in Prague, and he's written extensively on Martineau's music. Plus, his career is on a meteoric rise right now. In addition to serving as music director in Bamberg, he just took over as the director of London's Royal Opera House, and he'll be moving over to the Czech Philharmonic in a couple of years. Here is Jakub Hruša conducting the finale for Martineau's Fifth Symphony, a piece the composer wrote in the United States for a potential post-World War II return to Czechoslovakia. He leads the Bamberg Symphony.

Bohuslav Martineau wrote all six of his symphonies in the United States during the 1940s and 50s, but that one was intended for his triumphant return to Czechoslovakia after the end of World War II. Unfortunately, that return never took place, but the symphony itself still premiered in Prague in 1947. That was the finale from Martineau's Symphony No. 5. You heard it in a new recording of all of Martineau's symphonies from the Bamberg Symphony and their music director, Jakub Hruscha. It's out now on the Deutsche Grammophon label, and it's our new classical album of the week. You can read more about this new three-disc set and find links on our website, wpr.org/music. The Three Little Pigs was an 8-minute animated short from Walt Disney that hit theaters in 1933 and revolutionized the genre. The cartoon won an Oscar the following year, but it's probably best known for the song Who's Afraid of the Big Bad Wolf from Disney's in-house composer Frank Churchill and lyricist Anne Rennell. Here's an arrangement of that song from pianist Lang Lang.

0: highlight from a 2022 Disney album from pianist Lang Lang. That was Frank Churchill's Who's Afraid of the Big Bad Wolf from The Three Little Pigs. I'm Jason Heilman, and I'll be here with you for just one more hour of Drive Time Classics before I turn things over to Chapter a Day at 7 o'clock. In this next hour, we'll hear an overture by Thomas Arne, a divertimento by John Field, a symphony by François-Joseph Gossec, and more. It's all here on WPR Music right after this news.
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1: Live from NPR News in Washington, I'm Janine Hurst. U.S. Central Command has lifted a maritime blockade on Iranian ports. NPR's Quil Lawrence reports it's a concession that was made in the ceasefire agreement between the United States and Iran.
2: CENTCOM announced on social media that U.S. forces have lifted the ban on ships entering and exiting Iranian ports and coastal areas in accordance with the president's direction, and that American forces are no longer interdicting vessels off Iran's coast. Iran, for its part, has committed to letting oil tankers move safely through the Strait of Hormuz, where 20% of the world's oil transits. Also moving through will be Iranian oil exports, now free of sanctions under the deal. CENTCOM says the U.S. Navy remains in the area to make sure that the terms of the ceasefire are obeyed. The two countries have started counting the 60-day deadline for outstanding issues to be resolved, including the disposition of Iran's nuclear program. Quil Lawrence, NPR News.
1: Many celebrities and four living presidents were on hand in Chicago today at the dedication of the Obama Presidential Center. NPR's Tamara Keith has more from Chicago.
3: The dedication felt more like the Grammys than the opening of a museum, with musical performances and the kind of positive vibes that long ago propelled Obama into office. In his speech, the former president talked about American values and echoed one of his famous lines.
4: And they are not Republican or Democratic values. They're American values we can all share, regardless of party. Values every president here today, as different as we are, has tried our best to uphold.
3: He said the exhibits in the museum aren't meant to evoke nostalgia, but to remind people of what's possible. Tamara Keith, NPR News, Chicago.
1: The remnants of Tropical Storm Arthur continue to move inland, with heavy rainfall expected in parts of the south and the southeast. Though the storm didn't hit as much of Louisiana as originally forecast, some southern parishes still saw storms, flooding, and tornadoes. Mel Bridges with member station WWNO has more.
5: The storm deposited a large amount of rain on southern Louisiana. Some areas saw 6 to 9 inches of rainfall. Areas south of New Orleans were hit the hardest, including Terrebonne Parish and our southwest. Parish Homeland Security and Emergency Preparedness Director Earl Use says the rain overwhelmed the flood control system.
6: Our pumping system, which was running at the time, just can't handle that large of a rainfall at one time. But as the rain stopped, the pumping systems were able to catch up.
5: Flooding was reported in several parishes. Videos shared on social media show alligators swimming down flooded streets. The National Weather Service says three tornadoes touched down in the New Orleans area as well. For NPR News, I'm Mel Bridges in New Orleans.
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7: This is Wisconsin Public Radio News at 6:04. I'm Hope Kerwin. The president of Wisconsin's largest mosque has been released from immigration detention after a judge's order. Salah Sarsour, who leads the Islamic Society of Milwaukee, has been in jail in Indiana for more than 2 months. His lawyers say he's been targeted because of pro-Palestinian advocacy. Judge James Patrick Hanlon was appointed by President Donald Trump. He ordered Sarsour to be returned to Wisconsin while he considers a broader lawsuit that would overturn Sarsour's detention entirely. Sam Cole is an immigration attorney with the ACLU of Illinois, which is supporting Sarsour's case. He says the order indicates that their First Amendment argument holds up.
8: And if the government is going after Mr. Sarsour for his activism, the government can go after anybody.
7: Sarsour was reunited with two of his sons outside the jail earlier this afternoon. His separate immigration case is still ongoing. President Donald Trump says a deal to end the war with Iran will be signed on Friday, but Wisconsin's U.S. Senators Tammy Baldwin and Ron Johnson both say they don't like the outcome. In an interview on Tuesday, Johnson, a Republican, said he did not like the final outcome of the Memorandum of Understanding. Johnson said he would have preferred the unconditional surrender by the Iranian government. During a press conference yesterday, Democratic Senator Tammy Baldwin claimed there was no deal with Iran. She said she'll keep pushing for votes on her war powers resolution. In the weather forecast, some isolated showers early this evening, otherwise clear skies. We'll see lows in the mid-40s to low-50s tonight. Tomorrow, sunny to start the day with increasing clouds, highs in the low to mid-70s. 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
10: 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I'm Jason Heilman. Coming up in about 32 minutes, we'll hear a suite of Leonard Bernstein's music for his only feature film score that wasn't a musical, Ilya Kazan's 1954 drama On the Waterfront. We'll also hear a symphony that seems to evoke the sounds of a hunt from 18th century French composer François-Joseph Gossec, and more. But we'll start this hour with the music of Thomas Arne, one of the English composers whose popularity forced George Frideric Handel to stop writing Italian operas. This comes from Arne's updating of Henry Purcell's King Arthur, a masque that had been written for the English royal court in the 1690s. For this new version, Arne revised the score for more modern tastes, and he added a few numbers, including this overture. It's performed by Capella Savaria under the direction of Mary Terry Smith.

The three-movement overture from King Arthur, an updating of a Baroque masque that Henry Purcell had written some 80 years earlier, by composer Thomas Arne. You heard it performed by Capella Savaria, a period instrument ensemble from Hungary led by Mary Teresa Smith. We'll move from England to Ireland for this next selection from composer John Field, who took Europe by storm as a pianist during Beethoven's lifetime. John Field would go on to invent the piano nocturne, as we know it, about a half century before Frédéric Chopin came around. And he even wrote 7 piano concertos, but this next piece is a little bit lighter than those. It's John Field's Divertissement No. 2 for piano and orchestra, encompassing a pastoral opening movement leading into a round dance. Matthias Baumert leads the London Mozart players and pianist Michael O'Rourke.

0: Music by an early 19th century pianist and composer who was born in Dublin, studied in London, and spent his final years in Moscow. It was the Divertissement for Piano and Orchestra No. 2 by John Field. Matthias Bamert led the London Mozart players and piano soloist Michael O'Rourke. We'll hear a symphony by France's Answer to Haydn, coming up next on WPR Music.
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0: Tomorrow is Norman Gilliland's final broadcast here in Wisconsin Public Radio after an incredible career spanning 42 years with WPR. And for his very last midday, Norman will be joined in Buck's studio by a special guest, pianist Ariella Borod, a former Final Forte winner and the daughter of WPR host Ruth Ann Bessman. Tune into the midday tomorrow starting at 10 o'clock on WPR Music, and you can still pick up that Norman Gilliland WPR tote bag with a donation of $12 a month or more at WPR.org. François-Joseph Gossec was a French composer who had an enormous impact on musical life in Paris in the 1770s. Gossec helped launch two of the most popular orchestras in the city, handing one off to his protégé, the Chevalier de Saint-Georges, and Gossec wrote some of the earliest French symphonies for those orchestras to play. This one incorporates the sounds of a fox hunt. It's François-Joseph Gossec's Symphony in D Major with the London Mozart players led by Matthias Bamert.

0: Fox hunting was hugely popular among the European nobility in the 18th century, and because composers relied on the generosity of those nobles, the sounds and rhythms of fox hunting often made their way into the concert hall in those days. You just heard a hunting-inspired symphony by French composer François-Joseph Gossec, his Symphonie des Chasses in D major. Matthias Bamert led the London Mozart Players. We'll hear the only time composer Leonard Bernstein could have been a contender for an Oscar, that is, coming up next on WPR Music.
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0: Thanks for staying with me for Drive Time Classics. Leonard Bernstein wrote just one dramatic film score, and it earned him his only Academy Award nomination. He didn't win, which is the only thing keeping Bernstein from having an EGOT. The film was On the Waterfront from director Elia Kazan, which features Marlon Brando as a washed-up prize fighter who now works as a longshoreman and inadvertently gets involved with the mafia. Here is a symphonic suite from Bernstein's score to On the Waterfront. Marin Alsop conducts the Bournemouth Symphony Orchestra.

Just 3 years after he wrote that music, Leonard Bernstein would be named music director of the New York Philharmonic, and his brief Hollywood career was over. You just heard a symphonic suite of Bernstein's themes from the 1954 film On the Waterfront. The Bournemouth Symphony Orchestra was led by Bernstein's former protege, conductor Marin Alsop. In Wisconsin weather tonight, isolated showers will move through the state in the early evening. After that, we'll have clear skies and lows from the 50s down to the 40s. Tomorrow, we'll start off sunny, but clouds will roll in, leading to a chance for showers and even thunderstorms to the west late in the day. Highs will be in the low to mid-70s. Saturday should be very seasonable, with partly cloudy skies and highs in the 70s. Chapter A Day is coming up next here on WPR Music. I'll be back tomorrow afternoon at 4 with more Drive Time Classics. 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Till next time, I'm Jason Heilman. 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
1: This is Chapter a Day. I'm Carl Schmidt, reading from a book called Cry of the Kalahari, written by Mark and Delia Owens and published by Houghton Mifflin. A story of the Owen couple's seven-year stay in the Kalahari Desert of southern Africa. They're biologists, though their main interest is wildlife ecology. They're doing research on lions and brown hyenas,